0: acted alone when she tried to influence yours, which she denied. They're seeking $600,000 in damages, the amount they say Murdoch spent defending himself. As for the new trial, attorneys say they will pursue evidence not introduced before. They say they expect the trial to be held about a year from now, potentially in a different jurisdiction. The prosecution says this time it is considering the death penalty. Murdoch remains behind bars after pleading guilty to both state and federal financial crimes. For NPR News, I'm Victoria Hansen in Charleston, South Carolina.
1: Southwest Airlines is banning passengers from bringing humanoid or animal-like robots onto flights or check them as baggage. The policy update came after a man brought a robot named Stewie onto a flight with its own ticket and seat. The humanoid bot was from a Dallas-based company that rents robots for events, and videos of it on the flight went viral. Southwest says robots contain lithium-ion batteries that can cause fires on planes. The new law bans robots that resemble or imitate a human or animal in appearance, movement, or behavior. This is NPR News live in Washington.
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3: 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Enjoy the show. This is an archive edition of Talk of Iowa from IPR News. I'm Charity Nebbe. Today we begin with a conversation about a mega celebrity who started her life on an Iowa farm. Her name is Miss Piggy. That's coming up in about a half an hour. But first, for her entire adult life, Melissa Phoebos went from one relationship to another, shaping her life around each new partner's needs and desires. At the age of 35, she decided she needed a break from relationships, dating, and sex. She's written about what she learned from her year of celibacy in The Dry Season, a memoir of pleasure in a year without sex. Phoebos is the best-selling author of 5 books and a professor of English and creative writing at the University of Iowa. Melissa, welcome back to the show.
4: Thank you so much for having me. I'm really happy to be here.
3: So I want to start with sort of the beginning of your romantic relationships, which you take us back to in the book. So, I mean, you really started dating when you were 15 years old. And from that point on, it was just one relationship after another.
4: Yeah, it really was. And I would say even the sort of interior dynamic that I really scrutinize in this book began even earlier than that, right around adolescence at 11, 12, 13 years old. For me, it was on the early side. I started being captivated by that experience of receiving a different kind of attention, commanding a different kind of attention, and of course, paying attention to other people and all of the very exciting new brain chemicals that get released in that sort of dynamic, right? And I think, you know, even at that age, though I had like relatively liberated parents who really tried to sort of counteract a lot of the social messaging I was receiving, I definitely absorbed some lessons that that kind of attention ought to be prioritized above others, that it was an important source of self-esteem and power. I think especially as a young girl, everyone is sort of liable to absorb those lessons, but I think especially for girls, being seen as appealing or being wanted held a special kind of value for me. And I learned to prioritize that over other parts of my personality and to really sort of center it in a way that became problematic for me later on.
3: Well, and you had your older teen years were a difficult time for you in a lot of different ways. You left home young and lived independently. You also developed an addiction to heroin a little later on. You also became a sex worker. So when you talk about power, you were a young woman in a position with

0: without a lot of power, being a beautiful young woman who found that you could command this kind of attention, that must have almost been the power locus in your life.
1: Mm-hmm. Yeah, and you know, there was a kind of split there because I had other passions. I always had other passions. I identified as an artist really early on. I knew I wanted to be a writer very young. And there was a kind of tension between the things that felt really authentic and true to me and that I wanted to sort of put at the center of my life and devote myself to, and then these other prescriptions that I was getting from external sources about where my power really ought to come from. It wasn't, you know, particularly cool to be like a young, nerdy, bookish child in rural Massachusetts.
0: Oh, you don't have to tell me about it.
1: Like, I wanted to be a writer, and being pretty was much more valued in my middle school experience, as I think it is for a
0: Absolutely.
1: Lot of people, right?
0: Absolutely. So you write, one of the things that you write about, because you've written about being a sex worker, and obviously that's something that, you know, people are pretty fascinated with. But the thing that I found most fascinating is, of course, one of the ways that you kept your life together for many years was working as a waitress.
1: Mm-hmm.
0: And you write about how you really, in many ways, learned the art of seduction by being a waitress. Tell me about that.
1: Absolutely. I'm happy to. You know, during this year that I decided to take this hiatus from sex and dating and everything related to romance and physical intimacy, I went and sort of did this retrospective look back at my life. And I thought, you know, I have all these other passions and interests, and I'm, you know, so I've changed so much over the years in these other areas. Why in this one area am I sort of repeating this pattern and sort of hewing to this belief system that I don't actually hold, right? And I looked back at my life and I found that in my romantic relationships, sure, I definitely had been sort of enacting this kind of pattern, but it actually extended much more broadly than that. And I started to see the way that in every single area of life, but particularly in my work life, I had really sort of learned the value and really obvious rewards of sort of this chameleon-like calibration to the wants and needs of others. And, you know, I've had a lot of different jobs. I've worked in boatyards, I've worked in restaurants, I've worked in retail, I've worked in sex work. And in all of them, but maybe particularly, and the earliest example was working in restaurants. And I grew up on Cape Cod in Massachusetts, a big tourist economy. So all my first jobs were working in restaurants and diners. And I really learned early on how valuable, like monetarily valuable, it was to get a quick read on who people wanted me to be and to become that person, like within an instant, right? And my income depended on it, right? As a teenager in, what was it, the 90s, the mid 90s, I was making like $2.15 an hour. And if I was really good at reading people and giving them what they wanted, my income shot straight up. And so I learned in those early sort of laboratories how to quickly figure out what people wanted from me and to become that.
0: So let's talk about how you came to this point where you decided that you needed a break, full stop. You had been in what was, I mean, it sounds like it was an emotionally abusive relationship for a couple of years, and you didn't immediately stop dating when you extracted yourself from that relationship, but that was really what started this process. Tell me what was going through your mind.
1: Sure. Those 2 years were a real bottom for me. I mean, on one hand, it was something I can now identify as an emotionally abusive relationship where I really sort of lost track of myself and behaved in ways that I never thought I would with, you know, decades of therapy and 12-step recovery under my belt. But also after, you know, 20 years of being in committed monogamous relationships, some of them more healthy than others, but not all of them pathological in the way of this last one, but how that was where I had arrived after all of that experience, you know, after on the other side of that breakup, which I was sort of harrowed, my life was kind of a mess, and I thought, how have I gotten here? I've done my 10,000 hours. I really should be better at this. Like, what is going on? You know, I'm successful in many other areas of my life, but I am really sort of reinventing the wheel over and over and in a kind of downward spiral, it actually seems. And, you know, people who knew me and loved me for years had been saying, you know, it might be useful for you to take a little break and sort of spend some time with yourself and maybe take stock. And I had always been like, yeah, that sounds like a great idea, but I'm actually already seeing somebody new, you know. And then when I hit this, I was just in enough pain that I thought, okay, I think it's finally time. I need to take a look at what's been going on in this area of my life and how it's gotten me here.
0: And it's not unusual for a person to say, I need a break. I need to be single for a while. I need to be comfortable being just me. For you, that was kind of a monumental and very difficult decision, wasn't it?
1: It was. And, you know, I didn't think of myself as someone who was afraid to be alone. I didn't experience inside myself the fear of being alone. But the proof of what my life looked like sort of told a different story. And that was kind of the issue. I had a story about myself that I was a really good partner and just a passionate person who fell in love a lot and had kind of a romanticized, heroic, you know, narrative about myself. But then, especially after this last relationship, I thought, you know, my actual experience and impact on other people is not telling the same story that I'm telling myself. And I think I finally need to address this dissonance. And, you know, I started with 3 months. Don't laugh. My friends did. They definitely laughed at me, some of them, in a loving way.
0: Yeah.
1: But I wanted to be realistic. And I knew that for me, I had sort of had that intention in the past, but I hadn't been reasonable enough about my actual capacity, and I hadn't stuck with it. And I thought, you know what, 3 months feels like a length of time I can actually stick to. Let me just step away from all of this and take a look at myself and see if I can get some insight into where I've been going wrong.
0: So starting with that 3 months, you also made a list of rules for yourself. What were the rules of this time?
1: Well, I started with sex because that seemed like the most obvious sort of literal, like, celibacy. It was kind of tidy, right? That's the common denominator here. But within probably days, I had some little interaction, a flirtation, maybe a text exchange. And I thought, oh, wait, no, I got that little feeling of like, ooh, that feels good. I want to feel that more. And I thought, it's not actually about the sex. You know, I'd never really had a compulsive relationship to sex. It's actually about that feeling that sort of takes me out of myself, makes me feel good about myself, but it's very ephemeral. It fades. And I've been sort of chasing that feeling and prioritizing that feeling. And very quickly, once I eliminated sort of flirting, dating, everything that sort of triggered that response in me that I wanted to chase it and prioritize it above everything else, my life started to open up. And I thought, oh, wow, I've been putting not only that sort of high that I get off of other people, but a lot of work I've been doing to maintain the relationships that come out of that chasing. And I've been depriving all these other areas of my life from my best energy. And my life started to really transform almost immediately.
0: Well, we'll find more out about that in just a moment. But it's interesting that you also realized that through these flirtations, even though they weren't necessarily going to go anywhere, you were kind of saving them as a possibility, mm-hmm. keeping that on the back burner just in case you needed it.
1: It's right. It's not a habit I was proud of, but it was something that became clear really early on.
0: We are going to take a short break. We'll be back in just a moment. I'm talking with Melissa Phoebos. Her most recent book is The Dry Season, a memoir of pleasure in a year without sex. She is also a professor of English and creative writing at the University of Iowa. This is her fifth book. Coming up in about 20 minutes, we're going to launch a new series. It's called Iowa Famous. We're going to be talking every week about famous Iowans or with famous Iowans. And today we're starting with a larger-than-life character who hails from Iowa. Her name is Miss Piggy. You're listening to an archive edition of Talk of Iowa from IPR News. I'm Charity Nebbie.

0: Hey, good evening, and thanks for joining us. IPR News, Talk of Iowa with Charity Nebbe. 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Weather overnight, mostly cloudy. Chance of some more rain, lows 44 to 60 degrees for tomorrow. Mostly cloudy until late afternoon and then becoming mostly sunny. Highs 57 to 69 degrees. 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
2: In 2008, 47% of Iowa's college students planned to stay in the state after graduation. That dropped to 41% in 2024. That's a big concern in a state where many businesses are already seeing worker shortages. I'm Charity Nebbe on the next Talk of Iowa from IPR News. As Iowa's brain drain is intensifying, we'll talk about the factors that seem to be driving it and how to combat it. Talk of Iowa, weekday mornings at 10. This is an archive edition of Talk of Iowa from IPR News. I'm Charity Nebbe. My guest right now is Melissa Phoebos. She is a best-selling author of 5 books and a professor of English and creative writing at the University of Iowa. Her latest book is a memoir about a year she spent celibate. It's called The Dry Season, a memoir of pleasure in a year without sex. And Melissa, just before the break, you were talking about how not only giving up sex, but giving up flirtation, giving up sort of that addictive feeling of creating attraction, that allowed you to open up your life in a new way. And you have a passage from the book that speaks to that.
3: Sure. Yeah. This passage takes place a little ways into, maybe a few months into my celibacy. I had increasingly felt a spilling kind of emotionality, a state that I had sometimes reached on solo road trips or long flights when I was alone for a stretch of time without distraction. I'd written my most heartfelt letters while on cross-country flights. I'd get hooked on some plaintive song and sink into a place where I had access to my truest feelings, the big ones I couldn't bear to feel all the time, or sometimes even when I wanted to. In that state, I thought about the people I loved and felt the most distilled measure of my affection, so pure that it took on a pained aspect, like touch in the moments after orgasm or upon a newly healed scar. I had found myself slipping in and out of this state more rapidly over recent weeks. In romantic relationships, my emotions tended to consolidate around my partners. I felt longing, and so I longed for them. I felt grateful, and I was grateful to them. Whereas now, without such a focus, I simply longed or gave thanks. I could direct those feelings toward ice cream or attention or friends, but increasingly I didn't. Instead of narrowing the scope of my feeling, I expanded it, a light that shone not on specific objects, but illuminated everything in proximity. I lay in the warm sheets of the morning and yearned. I walked across Brooklyn, past crowded stoops and sidewalk cafes and heavy-headed flowers in garden plots, fat peonies and blue hydrangeas. I smelled the blooming green of summer mixed with city musk. In some moments, every bit of life seemed to prove the existence of God.
2: Melissa Phoebos reading from The Dry Season, a memoir of pleasure in a year without sex. So your life opened up in this new way. You found that you had so much more time to yourself. And you had an exchange with a friend
4: during this experience that really struck me in an interesting way because of the way that you wrote about it. You were staying with a friend who was married with a small child, and you were talking to her about all of the things that you were experiencing, and you told her you were happier than you'd ever been. And here's the part that struck me. You felt guilty telling her that because you knew that at the point of life that she was in, she wouldn't be alone, have alone right. time again for a long time. And yet, you know, she presumably had what she was looking for. She had found someone she wanted to share a life with. She had become a mother and had, you know, in addition mm-hmm. to all of the other things that she had in her life. Tell me more about what was going through your mind when you're like, oh, I shouldn't tell her how happy I am because her life is the opposite.
3: Right, right. I definitely, you know, I had a lot of conversations during my celibacy and have actually while promoting the book too, where people have sort of come up in the signing line and given me this look like, oh no, I'm sort of scared to read this because I think it's going to clarify something for me. And I'm married or I have young kids. And, you know, in some ways, I think, you know, during that scene, I was early in my celibacy. And I think when we are discovering something new, we tend to a bit of binary thinking. And I think at that time, I thought, oh my God, I am just relishing this time alone. My time is my own. I get to focus on everything I want and really attune myself to my own needs and wants and pleasures in a way that I never had really my entire adult life, because I was always focused on the other person in my life, the main partner. And I had this idea early on in my celibacy that it was sort of one or the other, that you either had to focus on the other person in a relationship or you had to be alone so you could focus on yourself. And one of the nuances that has come out of the years since that time is that there is a kind of middle ground that my friends who are married and have kids, they aren't precluded from ever experiencing alone time for the rest of their lives, like I once suspected, because I am also now married and I'm trying to sustain lots of other relationships. And I have figured out how to have a different kind of relationship where I can say to my partner, look, I need to go away for a little while, or I need you to go away for a little while so that I can like tend to myself and tend to this relationship with myself. But that wasn't the model of relationship that I sort of learned and absorbed early in my life. I really thought I had to choose. And I think in some ways that friend of mine thought she had to choose too. She had this look of longing in that conversation like, oh, wait, I think I need that too. And we were both like, yikes. But now I think something different is possible.
4: Yeah. So as part of your process, you not only stopped engaging in even flirtations for the most part, but you also decided that you needed to look back at every relationship that you had been a part of and really focus on each one and study what went wrong or how you lost yourself in that relationship. And you talked earlier about having this sort of heroic idea of yourself. I think a lot of us have that idea. We are the hero of our own story. Mm-hmm. So when you started looking back at your previous relationships and you went from most recent to least recent, what did you learn about you and who you were in those relationships?
3: Yeah, it was such a revelatory experience. And, you know, I mean, I think all of us walk around all of the time writing the narrative of our lives, narrativizing our lives in our heads. And often the sort of role that we write ourselves into is the one that feels most comfortable, that we feel happy carrying forward into our lives. And sometimes it's more of a negative story. Sometimes it's a positive story. My story was that I was a really good partner. And part of this came out of the fact that I was working so hard in my relationships. Like I really was kind of exhausted when I started my celibacy. And I thought, God, I've been trying so hard. Like what's going wrong? And, you know, this is a story I've heard from a lot of people who are like, you know, I've just am showing up, I'm reading all these self-help books, I'm doing all this labor, I'm exhausted, I have to find the right person. It's like, this one isn't working, this one isn't working, I need to find the right person. And for me, I think I absorbed the story that being a good partner meant prioritizing the other person, being sort of hypervigilant about their needs, avoiding conflict, compromising without being asked to. And I think especially for women, this idea of selflessness, we're really sort of praised for being selfless and putting other people's needs ahead of our own. But for me, in the long term, that did not work. It was not sustainable. And when I went back and I really sort of pulled back the curtain and looked at what exactly had been happening in my relationships, I saw that what I had called being selfless or being accommodating had actually been kind of a form of manipulation, where I was not being honest about what I wanted and needed. I was carrying a lot of resentment and exhaustion. And I, in fact, wasn't even giving my partners the opportunity to engage in a more authentic kind of intimacy with me, where we were honest about what we wanted and needed and really sort of faced who we actually were, which I think would have allowed my relationships to be more sustainable over time. But instead, I was eliding parts of myself and what we call people pleasing, and then over time sort of burning out and feeling angry and like I just couldn't do it anymore. And then the relationship would end and I would start all over again.
4: It's so interesting because I have only known you through your work and talked to you a couple of times, but you are such a strong personality and you obviously are very opinionated and brilliant and dynamic. And it's so interesting to think about you sublimating yourself in a relationship. So was that something that totally didn't jive with your story when you looked? You're like, well, this is who I am, but wait, that's maybe not who I am?
3: Very much so. And I think this is a somewhat universal experience for people who are sort of self-reflective. It's we don't always know ourselves in all ways. And it's possible to know ourselves really well in some ways and not at all. And this is, you know, an area of my life that I had chosen not to scrutinize. You know, I had been very self-reflective in a lot of different areas. And I thought, you know, I've been in therapy, I'm an intellectual, like I've read a lot of self-help books, I have a spiritual practice, I'm a, you know, lifelong feminist, I'm mostly dating women. Like, it was quite shocking to me when I finally decided to look at this area of my life where I thought, oh, wow, I'm really sort of capitulating to these, like, very traditional kind of heterosexual scripts that we're given that I don't believe in, that I am intellectually aware of. But, you know, I'm sure lots of your listeners relate, and maybe you do. You can know something really deeply in your mind, and your behavior can still be really sticking to a prescription that has nothing to do with what you know intellectually. And I hadn't sort of absorbed that knowledge emotionally. I hadn't really looked at myself in that way. And so, you know, no one was more surprised than me. I think probably a lot of people in life weren't surprised at all. But I thought, oh no, I've been working really hard at the wrong things. Like, I need to totally change this blueprint for operating in relationships. I've been working on a model I don't believe in.
4: I'm talking with Melissa Phoebos. Her most recent book is The Dry Season. And you also learned, looking back at your past history, that you had a really hard time saying no to anyone in any situation, really. In fact, I mean, you even write about the end of one relationship that you kissed another woman. And now looking back, you see that as that act of, you know, infidelity, I guess you would say, was perhaps your ticket out of a relationship without having the difficult conversation that you needed to have.
3: Yeah. And this was really typified. A lot of the relationships that I reviewed and that inventory I did during my year of celibacy. And once again, there was a sort of tension in my personality where I could be so, you know, as a college professor, I could be very authoritative when I wanted to, but I was so avoidant in other ways. And I was really sort of terrified of upsetting the people closest to me. And people who relate to this will understand and know intimately how avoiding conflict and avoiding other people's disappointment, especially the people we know most intimately, actually causes more harm in the long term, right? I was terrible at breaking up with people. I would avoid and postpone and procrastinate. And as a result, I really hurt people much more than a forthright explanation for where I was at and that I didn't want to be with them anymore. I would sort of wait and wait and wait and then do it in some ugly, oblique way that just didn't have the integrity that I wanted to bring to my relationships, you know? And I really hadn't developed the skill of tolerating other people's disappointment or hurt, you know? And it took me a really long time. It took me, you know, really sort of this close sort of autopsy of what I'd been doing to confront the reality that I needed to just be direct about who I was and what I wanted, even when the other person might be disappointed, because it would, you know, avoid a greater hurt later on.
4: When you entered into relationships, did you have the idea that it could be forever, or was that something that just didn't feel real to you?
3: Oh, I mean, for better or worse, I always thought it was forever. I really was a romantic, and I think I had a sort of underdeveloped relationship to love. And I think, you know, in many ways, that was a reflection of our culture's relationship to love. Like, one of the animating questions of all of that investigation in my celibacy was, where does my sort of dysfunctional relationship to love end and our culture's dysfunctional relationship to love begin? Because we are surrounded by songs and stories and movies and these cliches about love, that it sort of has everything to do with that very early stage of like being captivated and obsessed and sort of losing ourselves to this like tornado of feeling. When actually, I now believe that love, true love, begins when that period starts to wane, when we really start choosing the other person and not being sort of swept away, you know? But I kept being swept away and being like, this must mean it's true love and it's going to last forever. And then I would be toiling and toiling trying to make this relationship work that maybe was really obviously never going to work, you know? And it took me really this year of celibacy to sort of mature my idea of love to include everything that might come after that wild sort of first honeymoon period.
4: When you started this, it was not your intention to write about this, to make this a memoir. This was a personal exercise.
3: Very much so.
4: What made you decide to write about it?
3: You know, I didn't really think about writing it until years after the fact. And I think, you know, when we have a troubling or traumatic experience, I think, you know, there's a reason why more memoirs are written about sort of harrowing experiences, because there's something for us to work out or figure out. But this year was so illuminating and really so joyful for me. It was hard work in many ways, but it so radically changed my relationship to love that I was really just excited to live it. You know, I didn't want to ruminate on it. I wanted to just move into my new future where I was really a person who was aligned her behavior much more closely with her beliefs. And it wasn't until a few years later that I thought, oh, the story of my celibacy was actually my life story in love. All of the sort of conflicts that led up to it are part of that story. And, you know, I talked to so many people in the years after that experience who had, you know, whether they were in sort of compulsive relationships like me or in, you know, involuntary celibacy, we both had a really fraught relationship to aloneness. And we all had sort of absorbed a problematic story about what love was that sort of included our own happiness. And I thought, this is actually a much bigger category. It's not just me. Most of the people I know, especially all of the people I know in their deep adulthood who are dating, have issues with this. And so I decided to try to sort of lay out that whole story. And, you know, I have to say, as a result of publishing this book, I've talked to so many more people. It just, you know, and this is my experience as a memoirist over and over again. I think my personal problem is something that I need to work out alone. But then when I write about it, I realize that so many of us are suffering from it. We're just not talking about it.
4: Your first relationship, and we have 1 minute, your first relationship after your year of celibacy turned out to be with your wife, who now you have been together with for a number of years. And obviously not everyone who tries an exercise like this is going to have that happy ending. But very briefly, do you think you would have been capable of this relationship if you hadn't gone through that?
3: Absolutely not. And I, you know, it wasn't the goal, but it definitely was an outcome. It's impossible to avoid that fact. Yeah.
4: Melissa, thank you so much for talking with me.
3: Thank you so much for having me.
4: Melissa Phoebos is the best-selling author of 5 books. Her most recent book is The Dry Season, a memoir of pleasure in a year without sex. She is also a professor of English and creative writing at

0: It's IPR News. Thanks for tuning in, and thanks so much for your support. We couldn't do what we do without it. And one of the things we do, this program, Talk of Iowa with Charity Nebbe. We've also got some wonderful podcasts and some award-winning newsletters. 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
2: In 2008, 47% of Iowa's college students planned to stay in the state after graduation. 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That's a big concern in a state where many businesses are already seeing worker shortages. I'm Charity Nebbe on the next Talk of Iowa from IPR News. As Iowa's brain drain is intensifying, we'll talk about the factors that seem to be driving it and how to combat it. Talk of Iowa, weekday mornings at 10. This is an archive edition of Talk of Iowa from IPR News. I'm Charity Nebbe. Today, we begin with a conversation about a mega celebrity who started her life on an Iowa farm. Her name is Miss Piggy. Miss Piggy broke out as a star in the 70s on the primetime variety show, The Muppet Show. She became a bona fide movie star in 1979 when the Muppet movie hit the big screen. She has starred in many movies, shows, and television specials over the decades, and yet she seems ageless. Here she is in conversation with the late talk show host Larry King and her then fiancé, Kermit the Frog, exploring her past.
3: Just some questions, because I've got some personal information I didn't know. I didn't know that your father was killed in a tractor accident, Miss Piggy.
4: Yes, it...
3: That you were never close to your mother? That you're first learning this, Kermit?
4: Did you know that your fiancé, your girlfriend,
3: left home as a teenager after graduating from charm school? That her first job was at a department store selling gloves?
4: I'm proud of that. I was alone. I was single. I'm proud of that.
3: Okay. As a model, she was forced to pose for certain ads. Ooh. One for a bacon product.
4: I'd rather not talk about that.
5: That's outrageous.
2: Miss Piggy was unavailable to talk with us today, so we did turn to an expert. Joe Hennis is his name. He is co-owner and editor-in-chief of the website Tough Pigs. Joe, welcome.
5: Thank you so much for having me. I'm so excited to talk about Miss Piggy with you.
2: Well, we're very excited to have you. And give me some of your credentials. Obviously, you are a Miss Piggy fan, but you also have a history with the Muppets, right?
5: Yes. I mean, isn't that enough just to be a Miss Piggy fan to be here? As you said, I co-run the website toughpigs.com. Tough Pigs is the premier Muppet fan site on the internet. We've been around since 2001. So we're about to celebrate our 25th anniversary, which is an insane amount of time for a blog, essentially. Over the years, we've gotten to do a lot of really fun stuff with the Muppets. You know, we do podcasts, we've done set visits, we do interviews with all the performers and the writers and the producers. And whenever there's something that is Muppet fan related, we are there right in the middle of it.
2: So what was it about Miss Piggy in particular that drew you to her?
5: Well, I think Miss Piggy draws everyone to her. I think that's kind of like her superpower, is that she has declared herself the biggest star in the world. And we all just agree. Of course she is. She's Miss Piggy. We all love everything that she wants to deliver to us. And so, you know, if you're talking about you want to see some really entertaining music and comedy on TV, boom, she's there. Are you interested in like the biggest movie star diva in the world? Boom, that's her. Do you like fashion? She's the biggest fashion icon I can think of. So of course we love Miss Piggy.
2: So Larry King there, he sounded like he was doing an expose, but Piggy was not ashamed of her origin story. And I suppose at this point in our conversation, I should mention that Miss Piggy is a Muppet and one of the creations of Frank Oz, who worked closely with the late Jim Henson for many years. Although he did not create Miss Piggy alone. There needs to be some credit shared there, right?
5: Absolutely. I'm so glad that you mentioned that. So, yes, we do give a lot of credit to Frank Oz for being the performer, Miss Piggy. And as you heard in that clip, he is a master improviser. And so much of Miss Piggy comes from that part of his soul where he's just up there alone. He's saying anything that he wants and, of course, is completely in character as Miss Piggy. But got to give some credit to Bonnie Erickson, who was his original designer, who designed the puppet, built the first Miss Piggy puppet, and as well as Jerry Jewell, who was the Muppets head writer for many years. And most of the moments that we think of as our favorite Miss Piggy moments from the Muppet Show and the movies came directly from him, as well as Michael Frith, who was one of the Muppets head designers and artists for many, many years. And Michael Frith, I love giving him credit for the transition of Miss Piggy going from this, a bad performer on the Muppet Show, the Lady Pig who sings songs and loves the frog, to genuine movie star. And a lot of that comes from the art that he created, which ended up on a lot of the merchandising, the old calendars. Like, he would have Miss Piggy photographed in these like Betty Page cheesecake positions and amazing costumes. And I really think that was a huge part of really turning her into the pig that she is today.
2: Her origin story, that came from Frank Oz. Yes, there are two origin stories. First, when were viewers first introduced to Miss Piggy?
5: So her first appearance was on The Tonight Show with Johnny Carson, and she wasn't actually performed by Frank Oz in that moment. But she made a couple of small appearances. We kind of think of her from Sex and Violence, which was the Muppet Show's first pilot, where she was in a Planet of the Apes spoof. Again, not performed by Frank Oz quite yet. But I think that audiences really first got to know her on The Muppet Show. And, there was still a lot of figuring out who she is. Who is she beyond just this lady pig who can kind of, show some love toward Kermit once in a while? And by the second season of The Muppet Show, I think they really got a handle on who she is and the fact that she was an A-list, A-tier Muppet character that was going to be at that same level as Kermit the Frog.
2: And then at some point we discovered that she was from Iowa, which was not part of her official bio at the very start. That came from Frank Oz, right?
5: Yeah. So Frank had a series of backstories for a lot of his characters that would just kind of help him get into character. And for Miss Piggy, he just for himself just wrote this story about, Piggy growing up on the farm and, like she said in the interview with Larry King about her relationship with her parents and taking these, jobs like posing for bacon ads just to make ends meet. That, like I said, that kind of helped him get into character of who Miss Piggy is. And then going to the Iowa connection, the first time we see her in the Muppet movie, which is kind of a loosey-goosey origin story for the Muppet characters, she is winning a beauty pageant at the Bogan County Fair, just a little county fair in the middle of nowhere. And they never really say where Bogan County is. So I'm going to go ahead and assume that it's a fictional county in Iowa.
2: All right. But Keystone, Iowa is supposed to be her hometown.
5: Oh, sure. Yeah. Why not?
2: Which is in Benton. It's in Benton County, but Benton, Bogan, we'll take it. I want to play a little bit more audio. And this is Frank Oz, not as Miss Piggy, but Frank Oz in 2018's Muppet Guys Talking, he is talking about Miss Piggy's personality and how he really thinks of her, and how he says that really underneath all this glitz and glamour, she's basically a truck driver. Let's listen.
6: I had a scene with Kermit, and I was supposed to slap him, and for some unknown reason, I karate chopped him. And that just created Piggy for me, because she is really a truck driver underneath. Yeah. She has an autograph that's all curlicues.
7: Mm-hmm. Yeah.
6: She had to practice that for weeks.
7: Yeah.
6: Because if she actually did her signature.
7: Yeah.
6: So, you know, I always love hidden things in characters.
8: Yeah.
6: And what's hidden in her is that she can't sing. She can't tell jokes. She can't dance. She's a pig.
7: Yeah, she's not attractive.
6: Yeah, she's single. But she has this tremendous bravado.
4: Did you think I'd crumble? Ha! Did you think I'd lay down and die? Oh, no, not I. I will survive.
6: The reason she's funny is she covers all the pain.
8: Yeah.
6: That's the reason she's funny. I suppose all this stuff is my insecurity, my neurosis with Piggy, my, you know.
9: Just They're like, all just pieces of you that you all of a sudden right. magnify.
8: Absolutely.
2: All right, that is Frank Oz, the performer behind Miss Piggy, all these many years talking about her personality. But earlier I asked you what really drew you to Miss Piggy, and it is interesting that maybe it is some of that insecurity that we all relate to so much. I mean, she makes us laugh, but I read an essay somewhere, someone saying, you know, Miss Piggy, for me, also helped me feel more positive about my body. And Miss Piggy is a feminist. And there are all kinds of things about this pig that really speak to people, aren't there?
5: Absolutely. And, you know, it's funny. I found an article from Time Magazine from 2015 where Miss Piggy herself wrote a guest column all about her status as a feminist icon. And it's really telling about how she sees herself as this, you know, she is a strong-willed woman who manifested her own success. She got out there and said, you know, I'm going to be a star, or I'm going to be the woman that I see myself as, and I'm going to have the world see that same woman. And I think because of that, she becomes really aspirational for any woman out there who wants to defy expectations and speak her mind. And of course, like, she openly and unapologetically stands up against, you know, machismo and misogyny, while also supporting equality of the sexes, because we know that she'll karate chop anyone.
2: Well, there was so one of my favorite Muppets pieces of performance was John Denver and the Muppets A Christmas Together, which I watched mm-hmm. multiple times in the late 70s and early 80s. And I rewatched it last year because you can find it on YouTube now. And I cannot remember exactly what she said, but it was early in the program when she gave this impassioned feminist speech. And I thought, you know, that probably shaped me quite a lot when I was
5: yes.
2: a 4-year-old and a 5-year-old watching this.
5: Yes, she stands up to John Denver where they're talking about, they're talking about the Bible of all
2: yes,
5: things.
2: Yes, they are.
5: And she's saying, you know, there's this like begat this and begat that. There's a lot of begatting happening out there. Like, she really.
2: But where,
5: you know,
2: are the
5: like
2: women in this story giving birth
5: That's
2: to
5: right.
2: all of these people? Yes, absolutely.
5: Exactly.
2: It's a great question. And speaking of Piggy as a feminist icon and from 2015, here is a clip of Miss Piggy from 2015 appearing on stage with another feminist icon, a pretty big one, Gloria Steinem. And they talked about Miss Piggy's brand of feminism.
10: I'm so nervous about meeting you. I've been your fan for so long.
4: Aww, that's so sweet. You know what? The feeling is mutual. Yes.
10: Well, I have
4: this
10: here.
4: This is the first time, people, the first time that the two of us, the largest feminist icons in the world, been on stage together. Yeah, you can clap.
10: Well, actually, people gave me lots of questions, people
4: really?
10: Who love you, who want you to answer these questions. But the first one you already answered, kind of, are you a feminist?
4: Well,
10: and I was thinking
4: yes.
10: that maybe the reason they thought you weren't was because you do it all. You know, you bat your eyelashes, you do jujitsu.
4: Yeah, no, it's
10: and
4: true.
10: I think that's the whole point, right? We can be whoever we well please.
4: Exactly. And you can say whatever you want, too. Like Gloria just showed us.
8: All right, that was Miss Piggy on stage with Gloria Steinem. And I do marvel a little bit. Joe, she obviously, you know, she was supposed to make us laugh. There were so many men behind Miss Piggy, and yet there is a sincerity to the feminism of Miss Piggy that I think is important to a lot of us.
5: It's true. I mean, look, I think that's case in point for you don't have to be a woman to be a feminist. But also, you know, there's a lot of conversation out there these days about Miss Piggy as a drag character. You know, she is a female character who practices high femme personality traits, but as you said, performed by someone who identifies as a man. And I think that also going back to what Frank was saying earlier about being this you know truck driver who wants to be this you know this beautiful woman, and I feel like there's a lot of that in her backstory and in the way that she's performed and written that really defines who she is and what her impact is on these productions.
8: She has been in so many television shows and specials and movies over the years. Do you have a favorite Piggy performance?
5: Oh, my God. You know, I had a feeling you were going to ask me that. It's so hard to choose. I think I'm going to go with her performance in The Great Muppet Caper. She does an entire fantasy sequence underwater. And it's not only is it beautiful and funny, but it's impressive to think about what they had to do to get Miss Piggy underwater, to get Frank Oz underwater, and to do this entire choreographed routine. And it's great. It's iconic. I love it.
8: I just saw a video the other day, Jim Henson talking about how he got the Muppets to ride bicycles. And it's so extraordinary.
5: It's one of those things where, yeah, you don't want to think about it because it's right. Just real. It's right. Just real. Just accept it.
8: Well, and we've been talking about Miss Piggy in particular. I believe she's the only Muppet who hails from Iowa. So she has to be our focus. But The Muppets in general, I mean, I'm a Gen Xer, and I know that Muppet love goes well beyond generations, but they have an incredible cultural impact. Just briefly, how do you see that impact? What makes the Muppets important?
5: That is a very big question. So I think any property that's been around for that long is, like you said, it's going to have a generational impact, but it's going to mean something different to each generation. I talk to people who grew up as the first Sesame Street generation, and they see the Muppets in a very specific way. There's people that are closer to our age that, you know, it came kind of after the Muppet Show was already, you know, done and the Muppets are already big movie stars. And then there's people who have been coming into it over the last couple of decades who are discovering the Muppets through things like the last couple of movies or their Disney Plus series. And everyone kind of finds their own things to love about the Muppets, whether it's the music and the celebrities or the comedy or these great productions, or, you know, whether it's something that Jim Henson created himself or something that came more because of the legacy that he created and all these amazingly talented people who are picking up on it.
8: And the heart and the sincerity and the love.
5: Exactly. Yes, absolutely. All the above.
8: Oh, Joe, thank you so much for talking with me today.
5: Thank you so much for having me. This was fun.
8: Joe Hennis is co-owner and editor-in-chief of the website Tough Pigs. We have been talking about Iowa mega celebrity Miss Piggy, and we are going to go out today with the music from Piggy's Fantasy in The Great Muppet Caper. Talk of Iowa is a production of IPR News. Our producers are Caitlin Troutman, Samantha McIntosh, and Danny Gear. Our digital producer is Natalie Dunlap. I'm Charity Nebbe. This is Talk of Iowa.

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3: Two current Supreme Court questions: who is an American at birth, and who is watching you right now? This hour, we unpack the cases. It's River to River from IPR News. I'm Ben Kiefer. The High Court is weighing whether the Trump administration can use a 140-year-old ruling to end birthright citizenship for children of immigrants. Also, can police draw a virtual fence around a crime scene and demand that Google hand over data on every phone inside it? We'll talk about these cases with University of Iowa law scholars Bethany Berger and Megan Graham. Later, Cornell College political scientist Megan Goldberg on Iowa's first congressional district primary. That's all coming up. First, this news.
4: Live from NPR News in Washington, I'm Libby Casey. A federal judge has dismissed the case President Trump filed against the IRS over the leak of his tax returns years ago. NPR's Kerry Johnson reports it was the first known instance of a president suing the government he leads.
5: U.S. District Judge Kathleen Williams says court rules allow a plaintiff to walk away from a case if they file no papers. And there's no role now for her to review the IRS dispute. The Justice Department says Trump will receive an apology, but no financial payment. Instead, DOJ is launching what it calls an anti-weaponization fund of nearly $1.8 billion to compensate people who allegedly were unfairly prosecuted by the Biden administration. That could include defendants who stormed the Capitol and attacked law enforcement on January 6, 2021. Donald Sherman of Citizens for Responsibility and Ethics in Washington says the deal's among the most corrupt in U.S. history. Kerry Johnson, NPR News, Washington.
4: President Trump's discount website for prescription drugs called TrumpRx is getting an update. The site will now include hundreds of generic drugs. NPR's Sydney Lupkin reports.
6: TrumpRx has added 602 generic drugs. That's in addition to the brand name drugs available to cash paying patients at a discount. The site offers what it calls presidential deals on brand name drugs that range from 10% off for GSK's antiviral inhaler Relenza to up to 93% off for Novartis's multiple sclerosis pill, Mayzent. Users can print coupons to use at a pharmacy or follow links to drug company websites to purchase medication. TrumpRx also includes generic drugs at what it calls standard prices. It directs users toward discount sites like Amazon and Cost Plus Drugs. President Trump says more than 10 million people have visited TrumpRx.gov. Sydney Lupkin, NPR News.
4: The State Department says it's working closely with the CDC and the Pentagon to plan for possible evacuations of Americans affected by an Ebola outbreak in Africa. NPR's Michelle Kellerman reports that the U.S. is imposing some travel restrictions, too.
7: The State Department says its embassies in the Democratic Republic of Congo, Rwanda, South Sudan, and Uganda are tracking the Ebola outbreak and communicating with Americans in the region. The department has issued a series of travel warnings and is barring visits by foreign nationals who have been in the DRC, South Sudan, and Uganda within the last 21 days. A statement says the U.S. may repatriate Americans depending on their exposure and health needs. The department adds that it has authorized an initial $13 million and is preparing to announce more aid. The Trump administration dismantled America's main aid agency last year and withdrew hundreds of millions in funding from the World Health Organization. Michelle Kellerman, NPR News, the State Department.
4: New Yorkers are in for another tough day of commuting tomorrow. Transit officials have announced that service on the Long Island Railroad will remain suspended tomorrow morning. It's NPR. New York Times is the latest publication to ban its reporters from using prediction markets. As NPR's Bobby Allen reports, the site allows bettors to profit from advance notice of political and global events.
8: In a memo to staff obtained by NPR, the New York Times standards editor told the newsroom not to bet on prediction markets like Kalshi and Polymarket on subjects related to their coverage. The note said doing so would be a violation of the paper's ethical guidelines.

0: NextEra Energy wants to acquire Dominion Energy in an all-stock deal valued at about $67 billion. It would affect about 10 million utility customer accounts across Virginia, North and South Carolina, and Florida. British authorities have sentenced a truck driver to more than 13 years in prison for smuggling cocaine in a shipment of Skims clothing. UK police found 90 grams of cocaine worth more than $9 million in a truck carrying underwear and clothes from Kim Kardashian's shapewear brand from the Netherlands. The shipment of clothing was legitimate. Neither the exporter nor the importer was involved. This is NPR News in Washington.
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2: 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Enjoy the show. It's River to River from IPR News. I'm Ben Kiefer. Later in the program, I'll discuss one of the most competitive congressional districts in the state in the primaries coming up, Iowa's 1st District, with political scientist Megan Goldberg of Cornell College. But first, the U.S. Supreme Court is in the middle of two cases that touch something pretty fundamental. Who gets to be an American citizen, a case known as Trump v. Barbara, and how much of your digital life the government can access without your knowledge, Chatry versus the United States is that case. These are decisions from the high court expected later on in the coming weeks. We don't quite know when. Earlier today, I spoke with two University of Iowa law scholars to unpack them. Bethany Berger holds the Alan D. Vestal Chair in Law at the University of Iowa College of Law. Bethany, welcome to our studio.
3: Thank you. Pleasure to be here.
2: Sitting alongside Bethany, Megan Graham. Welcome back to you. You are clinical associate professor and direct the University of Iowa's Technology Law Clinic. Hi, Megan.
4: Hi. Thanks for having me back.
2: We're going to start off with Bethany here and then move. Bethany, you're one of the nation's foremost experts on what's known as federal Indian law, I understand. That's the still current legal term for the body of law governing the relationship between the U.S. government and tribal nations. And you recently co-authored an amicus brief at the Supreme Court arguing that the Trump administration is misreading a 19th century Indian law ruling in an effort to end birthright citizenship. Okay, so we talk about how a ruling, something 140 years ago, has a bearing or doesn't have on today. What is the Trump administration actually trying to do with birthright citizenship? Why is it before the U.S. Supreme Court right now?
3: The Trump administration is trying to limit the citizenship of people that are born in the United States. The thing is that birthright citizenship has been enshrined in the Constitution since 1868, and everybody agrees that almost everybody born in the United States is a citizen under the Constitution. The only limitations are children of diplomats and, at least historically, the children of people that are members of Indian tribes. Now this administration is trying to say that people born to parents that were here temporarily, like on a student visa, or were undocumented when their children were born, are not citizens under the Constitution.
2: Mm-hmm. And, you know, to take an extreme case of this, we have parents from other countries come here to vacation and give birth to a child, the mother there. That can happen, right, in certain cases, and does happen.
3: That can happen. It's quite rare. Uh-huh. The much more common situation, one that has affected many, many people, is that their parents come here to work. They come here to study, like many people in Iowa City, and they make families and they have children while they're here.
2: Mm-hmm. The 14th Amendment says citizens are those born in the United States

0: and here's the phrase, subject to the jurisdiction thereof. Now, what that phrase means legally, you're saying, for the past 125 years is different than what the administration is claiming.
1: Yes. So jurisdiction, we know, means jurisdiction, legal authority. And for the past 125 years, everybody has agreed that meant just about everybody in the United States, with the tiny exception of people under their governmental relationships with the United States, are not subject to the United States' complete jurisdiction.
0: Mm-hmm. Okay, let's talk about the case. This is, I think, the 1884 case, Elk versus Wilkins. Who was John Elk? What happened to him? And how did his case end up at the center of this debate 140 years later?
1: John Elk was a Winnebago man born to Winnebago parents, so he's a citizen of the Winnebago Nation. He was actually born in Iowa, but because that was a time when the United States was moving Native people, and particularly the Winnebago, or Ho-Chunk as we say today, around, he wound up in Nebraska. And left his reservation and claimed that because he had left his reservation and subjected himself to state jurisdiction, he was then a birthright citizen. The Supreme Court said no. Everybody agreed that when the Citizenship Clause was ratified, Native Americans that were part of their tribes were not subject to the jurisdiction of the United States. You couldn't, after you were born, then subject yourself to jurisdiction and claim birthright citizenship.
0: Mm-hmm. Okay, so the administration is citing this case, this ruling, this Native American man as authority for limiting citizenship for the children of today's immigrants. And you argue, you did in the amicus brief, that is incorrect. How so?
1: Well, the Supreme Court said that was incorrect. Immediately, people that were trying to exclude Chinese people from the United States, both racially Chinese and born in China, tried to use it to say that children of Chinese immigrants born in the United States were not birthright citizens either. And the Supreme Court, in famous case, U.S. v. Wong Kim Ark, 1898, said no. Elk v. Wilkins has no tendency to limit the citizenship of anybody born in the United States, except members of Indian tribes and children of diplomats. The U.S. has tried this before, and it lost.
0: Okay, so that later Supreme Court case, U.S. versus Wong Kim Ark, decided also in the 1800s, at the very end, 1898 I have here, seems to directly address this. Why doesn't that settle? Why didn't that settle the matter for the Trump administration?
1: I think it does. I think that the lawyers are trying to make good a political promise of the Trump administration, but they're violating the Constitution in doing so.
0: Let's talk a little bit about what happened in the 20th century here. I understand Native Americans not automatically birthright citizens, even after the 14th Amendment was ratified. Congress fixed that in the 1920s. How did that happen? Who pushed for that?
1: Well, so in 1924, Congress amended the citizenship statute to say that all Native Americans born in the United States were, in fact, birthright citizens. In fact, it looks like Native Americans were not pushing for that. At the time, about two-thirds of Native Americans were already citizens under various laws, and it had already become clear that citizenship was being used to limit the sovereignty of tribal nations. And instead, it seems like it might have been pushed by folks with other political agendas and by people that hoped that citizenship would lead to taxation of Native Americans. Mm-hmm. Native Americans ensured that the statute said this doesn't limit your treaty rights or other rights becoming a citizen. Other folks said this is a hoax. We're not getting the right to vote for this because states were still denying Native Americans the right to vote until the 1950s. And it's not limiting the power of the federal government over us. So it's really important today because there are issues of Native Americans being limited in their right to vote. But at the time, it didn't necessarily have so many benefits attached to it.
0: Okay, you've given us a lot of background, a lot of factors here. Do we have, as lay people, not law scholars as yourself, all the factors now that we need to know to consider in this case, or are there other elements?
1: One other element that we bring up in our brief is what the debates at the time the Constitution was debated said. So, as you said, the big question here is what does subject to the jurisdiction thereof mean? The main discussion of that in Congress involved Native Americans. And they used jurisdiction in the way we use jurisdiction today. They said, can you sue a Navajo in state court? Can you try Native Americans for crimes between them, which you couldn't do on reservations at the time? If you want to govern them, do you do it by regular legislation? No, you do it by a treaty. So they were using jurisdiction in all the ways that jurisdiction means. So I think that adds to the argument that birthright citizenship applies to almost everybody born in the United States.
0: You are not in agreement with the administration's argument here, but can you give us that argument in brief?
1: Yeah. So after the Citizenship Clause was ratified, the law did change regarding Native Americans. So today, you can pass legislation regarding Native Americans without going through a treaty, or Congress can. Also, later on, Congress passed statutes saying that laws, that crimes between Native Americans on reservations could be tried by the federal government in some circumstances. So the extent of jurisdiction has changed, but the understanding of jurisdiction at the time the Citizenship Clause was ratified has not.
0: If the court sides with the administration, what legal world do we wake up in?
1: A very confusing one. So citizenship affects whether you get a Social Security number, whether you can work, questions about receipt of welfare benefits and travel. Today, it's an easy thing to tell. Do you have a birth certificate saying you're born in the United States? Then you're a citizen. In the world that the Trump administration would want, to determine whether you're a citizen, all of these state and local and federal questions, you're going to have to look into what was the status of your parents when you were born? Were they here temporarily or permanently? Questions about their legal entry. And that's going to impose tremendous costs and uncertainty, not only on the individuals affected, but on the governments trying to provide those basic governmental services.
0: We have to take a short break. We'll be back with more from two University of Iowa College of Law professors about two cases now before the U.S. Supreme Court, awaiting decisions on those. Bethany Berger on the challenge to birthright citizenship. And we'll also hear Megan Graham on geofence warrants. And don't worry if you don't know what geofences are. We'll be back to explain that when we return. It's River to River from IPR.
2: You're listening to River to River on IPR News with Ben Kiefer. We're going to get a bit of a cool-off for most of the work week. Tonight, mostly cloudy with another chance of rain, maybe some more thunderstorms, lows in the mid-40s to about 60 degrees. For tomorrow, we'll start out most of the day with mostly cloudy conditions. By late afternoon, it'll clear up, lows 57 to 69 degrees. For Wednesday, sunshine, highs in the low 60s. Thursday, a mix of sun and clouds, maybe a little bit of rain, mid-60s for the expected highs. And then closing out the work week, partly cloudy on Friday, slight chance of rain with a high of about 70 degrees. 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
4: In 2008, 47% of Iowa's college students planned to stay in the state after graduation. 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That's a big concern in a state where many businesses are already seeing worker shortages. I'm Charity Nebbe on the next Talk of Iowa from IPR News. As Iowa's brain drain is intensifying, we'll talk about the factors that seem to be driving it and how to combat it. 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
0: Back with more of River to River from IPR News, I'm Ben Kiefer. Conversation from earlier today with two University of Iowa College of Law professors, Bethany Berger. Her amicus brief argues that the Trump administration is misapplying a 140-year-old Indian law ruling in its effort to end birthright citizenship. And Megan Graham with us as well. She filed a brief in the Supreme Court's first look at whether police can use geofence warrants to demand the digital location of everyone near a crime scene. Let's get into this case, Megan. For someone who is hearing the term geofence warrant for the first time, walk us through what that is and what makes it legally unusual.
5: Yeah, so a geofence warrant seeks information about every device that was within a particular area at a particular time. So in this case, the defendant in the case is named Mr. Chatri. There was a bank robbery in 2019 in Virginia. And what police did is they went to Google and they said, we want information about every phone that Google believes, based on what's called location history. It's just kind of a storage of location data for some of its customers, at least, happened to be near the bank robbery a couple of hours before and a couple of hours after the crime. In that case, what they did is they said, the bank robbery was the center of a circle, and they said, we want everything within 150 meters of the bank, which is about 500 feet for Americans who are listening. And they said, just tell us every phone that was nearby. We don't necessarily have any reason to suspect that any of those phones were held by the bank robbers. Mm-hmm. We actually don't even have reason to think that every phone that was in the area would necessarily be within the information Google had, but tell us every phone that's there because we don't have any suspects. We've run out of leads in this case.
0: Yeah, so the police, this is kind of a reverse. The police have no suspects at the start, but they do have a location. So that's their starting point, and that's what makes this unusual.
5: Right. So the way we normally think about searches is you have a suspect or you have some reason, maybe you don't even know who their name, but you know, oh, it's somebody with a red car with this license plate. And so what you do is you investigate based on that suspect or those handful of suspects that you have. You have some what's called individualized suspicion about why you're investigating them, some reason to believe that they've done something wrong. Mm-hmm. A geofence warrant and other warrants that are like it, it's not the only kind that does this, but it's one of the most prominent, do what are often called reverse searches. And so you usually start without a suspect. And then you go to a company and you say, we want to know everybody who was nearby or everybody who did X thing, because we can't suspect any of them. We don't have their names. We don't know who they are. But if you give us this bigger pile of data, we can then sift through it to see if we can develop individualized suspicion to search for that person's information.
0: Okay. Okay, a lot of questions that raises, but I want to ask about the scale of geofence warrants. How widely have they been used? Do you have a sense of the numbers?
5: Yes. So we know they really hit the scene kind of 2015, 2016, and very quickly had, you know, almost exponential growth. So Google has released data that the last data they released was in 2018. And what they said is they had received thousands upon thousands of these requests. Now, once defense attorneys started to figure out what this search process was and how they worked, they started to push back all over the country. And what we know is that after the earlier stages of litigation in this case, so after the trial court in this case said, well, this is a search and there's something problematic here, even though Mr. Chaudhry's not going to get the benefit of it, we have constitutional concerns about this approach, Google started pushing back. And so what we know in the years after 2020 or so, Google said that they pushed back. They received more than 3,000 of these requests, and they pushed back in almost all of them.
0: So in these cases, do we know that apparently innocent bystanders have been swept up? Does this have implications for, let's say, you know, I'm just walking down the street near the bank that's being robbed. I have no idea it's being robbed. I walk by, I go on my way, but then I'm swept up in this investigation, right?
5: Right. So what we know about the geofence warrant cases that have been made public and that we've seen information about is the overwhelming majority of them describe a crime happened and then they seek the geofence warrant. If the data is handed over, we know that they are getting information about many more people than are eventually considered suspects. There are a couple of wonky cases where maybe actually just being nearby is indicative of criminal activity, but those are very, very few and far between. Almost every case involves lots of people for whom there is no suspicion at the outset, and law enforcement never actually develops suspicion, being investigated for simply being nearby.
0: Mm-hmm. I understand the Fourth Amendment is involved here. So take it away from the particulars of this case, but at its core, what is the Supreme Court being asked to decide?
5: So the Supreme Court is being asked to decide whether a geofence warrant is a search, which is a technical legal term, even though it sounds like a simple word that we use many times a day. It has a specific legal meaning. And so the question here is basically whether people have a reasonable expectation of privacy in their location information in this type of investigatory technique. The government's actually arguing that this isn't a search at all, that they didn't have to do that. They could have just gone to Google to demand this information. And then they're also saying, you know, even if this is a search, even if we did need a warrant, it is not a problem that we are running this investigation or we are running this search in such a way that a bunch of people for whom there is no suspicion are captured in our investigation.
0: Mm-hmm. What about the idea of, you know, when you agree to use Google, you agree to a whole long list of fine print things that nobody reads. And is that part of it, that you give up some of your rights when you agree to that?
5: So that is part of what's going on here. So at the center of this case is what's called location history, which is a set of information that Google used to have. They no longer really collect or store in the same way that they did. But back in 2019, when this case was happening, location history was something that Google users would opt into. And you're right, they usually did that just by clicking yes on some terms of service. But the idea there, the government is saying, well, you opted into it. So you have no privacy interest because the terms of service say Google is going to collect this information and Google is going to use it the way Google sees fit. You know, earlier on, I had mentioned there's not necessarily a reason to think that every phone that was in the area would actually even be captured by this geofence warrant. And in part, that's because not everybody uses Google services, or some people are like me and they had actually gone into the settings and turned off the opt-in to location history. Personalized ads are not that important to me. So I had turned it off. And so, for example, if I had been nearby, my data would not have been handed over to the police because I was savvy enough to turn that feature off.
0: I have to believe, Megan, you're like 1% of the population.
5: So back then, yes. But I would say actually since people have learned about this, more and more people go into their privacy settings to say, actually, I don't want to be tracked this way.
0: Yeah. Okay. An important sort of sidebar there. So the government says it's only searching one place, Google. The defense says Google had to sift through hundreds of millions of accounts to produce the results. In your view, Megan, as a scholar of this area, which is the better argument?
5: So I tend to agree with the defense on this, that there's something that happens when you are going through every Google user's account to look for information. There's actually also an argument that's a little bit more nuanced, that's not quite the extreme that I think the defense spent most of their argument talking about. But it's also the idea that when Google ran this search, what they wound up doing was handing over information about 19 different people to the government to subject them to an investigation. And so I think that at a minimum, those 19 people, again, 18 of whom were not suspects, right, or didn't become suspects, mm-hmm. that there's something problematic there, that the government is just kind of over-inclusively collecting potential suspects to subject people to scrutiny based merely by being nearby. Mm-hmm. With their previous Supreme Court cases that tell us that, you know, being in a restaurant when a search is conducted because there's some reason to believe that there's criminal activity in the restaurant, mm-hmm. is not sufficient to subject people to that kind of scrutiny.
0: Mm-hmm. And understand where Google changes the location data matters here, and that's changed.
5: Yes. So around 2023, Google announced that they would, over time, be actually deleting the location history information that they had previously stored on Google servers, and that if people opted into the location history feature, that information would only be stored on the user's device. And according to the brief that Google filed in this case, as of kind of the middle of 2025, they no longer have this information on their servers. So even if they got a similar request today, they wouldn't be able to hand over any information to the government.
0: So they say, I don't have the data. It's in that cell, in the people's cell phones, and that belongs to them.
5: Right. It's no longer centralized in the sort of way that would make it a useful investigatory tool for the government.
0: What is the significance of this case and how it will be decided then if that's changed already?
5: Right. So this was something that actually came up during the argument a fair amount. And one of the things that some scholars tried to point out is that asking the question about, you know, Google and geofence warrants as Google ran them isn't the only thing that the government treats in this sort of reverse search way. There are lots of other large data sets that might be really interesting. So what we've seen in the wake of the litigation about Google geofences is the government is increasingly seeking similar information from cell phone companies, for example. But what they do in those, it's a different technology, it's different mm-hmm. data. You can't opt out in the same way that you can with Google. And so what they do is they say, we want information about every phone that connected to your cell phone provider's towers within a quarter mile of a pin on a map. What we know is when those searches are run, it's not 19 people whose information gets handed over to the government. It is thousands upon thousands.
0: Yeah.
5: There was a recent case in Milwaukee where there were two of these types of warrants that were served, and over 44,000 people had their phone information handed over to the government in downtown Milwaukee.
0: I can see that side of it, but I can also, let's see, I'm in law enforcement. Undoubtedly, people in law enforcement are listening and say, this is wonderful. This technology is wonderful. Respond to the people who say this is just about law and order.
5: So to those people, what I often find myself explaining is I totally understand why this information would be of interest and could be helpful. That doesn't mean that the Constitution allows this kind of search to happen, because the Constitution requires some quantum of individualized suspicion when searches are being conducted. And so that means you can't subject everybody to a search just because you are confident that somewhere in that group of everybody, you will find a suspect who has done something wrong.
0: An analog parallel perhaps occurs to me. Let's say you're in a department store and it's closing time and the department store has discovered something, has a piece of jewelry is gone. Okay. And they know it was just recently taken out of a case. They shut all the doors and you've got 30 people in the department store and they call the police and nobody's allowed to leave. Is that similar or dissimilar?
5: That is similar. It is.
0: And everyone's like that, under suspicion, right?
5: And in a case like that, or in an instance like that, the Supreme Court has said, being in the department store, right, that could be dozens or hundreds of people, does not inherently make you suspicious enough to be subjected to a search. Now, it might be that in that kind of situation, if the police come down and they start asking questions within the group of people, they may develop suspicion as to one or a couple of people who they can then search. But they can't just keep everybody inside the department store, and they can't treat everyone with suspicion, especially when you're talking about a lot of people who you know didn't do anything wrong.
0: Okay. So we're awaiting these Supreme Court decisions, these two cases expected to be decided within weeks of each other, both asking the court to define the limits of government power over individuals. What does it say, Megan, that both are landing right now?
5: So I think part of what it says is just this is how the Supreme Court operates. They hear questions from October until late April, and it takes a little bit of time for the Supreme Court justices to figure out what they think the best answer is and to write the opinions there, especially if they're going to be dissents or maybe they're trying to convince their colleagues to change their opinion or move over. So I think partly it just says this is normal Supreme Court business. But the other thing it says is that these are probably particularly important cases, because what we regularly see, although opinions can come down any time, and we've seen in recent weeks some very important opinions come down maybe a little bit ahead of time compared mm-hmm. to what we thought, we often see the most consequential, especially for constitutional rights. Those opinions often come out during the summer, late June, all at once, right before the Supreme Court goes on vacation for the rest of the summer.
0: Yeah. Based on what we know about the 6-3 conservative majority in our high court right now, what do each of you, and we don't have much time, think about how the ruling may come down in the cases that you've described? Bethany, start us off there.
1: In the birthright citizenship case, the folks watching the oral argument, and I agree with them, think that the Supreme Court is going to reject the Trump administration's effort. It will come out either 6-3 against or 7-2 against. Of course, we can never be certain from listening to the oral argument.
0: Okay. And Megan?
5: So everyone who listened to the oral argument in the Chatry case, I actually think people aren't sure what's going to happen. As you can probably tell from my description, it's quite a complicated set of questions.
0: Yes, it is.
5: And it involves technology, which the Supreme Court justices always get a little worried about. But the other thing I will say is often when it comes to Fourth Amendment questions and search and seizure, especially in a digital context, it's not usually a partisan set of issues.
0: Yeah.
5: There are a lot of conservative Supreme Court justices who feel deeply about protecting privacy from government intrusion. And so sometimes you wind up with maybe unexpected, opinions from a different group of people than you would normally expect to see writing together.
0: Okay, you've got us well primed to understand the decisions and their potential implications when they come out. Megan Graham and Bethany Berger of the University of Iowa College of Law, thank you so much for coming into our studio today.
1: Thank you so much.
5: Thanks for having us.
0: We'll be back with more River to River from IPR News.
2: 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Those are updated throughout the day. There you go. We've got you covered. Mostly cloudy overnight, Could see some more rain, maybe a thunderstorm or two. Lows in the mid-40s to about 60 degrees. It's IPR.
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0: Back with more River to River from IPR News. I'm Ben Kiefer. So good to have you with us on this May 18th. Iowa has one of the most closely watched congressional races in the country. It's in the southeastern part of the state. The first district, including the cities of Davenport, Iowa City, Burlington, Indianola. Republican Marionette Miller-Meeks, the current U.S. representative, the incumbent. The first district rated a toss-up in these midterms by every major national forecaster. Both parties have two-way primaries heading into the June 2nd vote. Early voting is underway here in Iowa. To sort through the candidates and the dynamics, joined now live by Megan Goldberg, Associate Professor of Political Science at Cornell College. Megan, welcome back. I'm so excited about this topic. I guess I trip over such familiar names.
11: Hi, Ben. How are you?
0: I'm doing well. Set the scene for us. What kind of district is Iowa's first? Why is it getting so much national attention heading into this primary?
11: Right. So as you noted, it's a toss-up by, I have a whole list here, Cook Political, by Inside Elections, Sabados Cristobal, everybody rates this district as a toss-up. You know, I think another component, and we don't, sadly, you know, as many listeners who maybe also read 538 once upon a time, 538 used to also create an elasticity score that would say if national trends move in one direction, is the district likely to follow? And from what I can sort of gather from the archives of 538, that this district has also been sort of matched the nation in terms of elasticity, that if the country is moving towards, you know, Republicans, so does the district. And so if we're looking at, and it seems, you know, there's lots of evidence suggesting that this coming midterm election is going to be very good for the Democratic Party, that means we could see that shift in this district as well.
0: Right. And this is also interesting. A little bit of a sidebar with these, I'll just call them redistricting wars in other states. You know, Iowa has a couple of really competitive districts, and this is perhaps the most competitive district. And more districts across the country are just getting sort of locked in because of gerrymandering, aren't they?
11: Right. And so there's sort of lots of safeguards against gerrymandering when it comes to the federal congressional districts in Iowa. That's in part because of our, you know, our redistricting process, the process itself. But also we've got these rules that you can't split up counties. And, you know, sometimes to do this sort of very creative partisan gerrymandering, you know, having to work with these giant blocky counties is a little tricky. And so you're stuck, you know, with, you know, looking at this district, you know, part of the reason it's a toss up is that, you know, sort of the post 2020 redistricting, obviously, you know, the first race post redistricting was incredibly close, like single digit votes difference. But even in the last election, Marionette Miller-Meeks got 50.1% of the vote. And that's like, as a political scientist, that's the number we jokingly throw out is like, all you have to win is 50.1%. But that is an incredibly close election coming down to, you know, thousands of votes in such a big district is still a very, very close election.
0: Okay, there's an overview. Let's dig into the Republican side of this equation here. The incumbent, Marionette Miller-Meeks, 70 years old, retired Army lieutenant colonel, nurse, ophthalmologist, has served since 2021. She has a Trump endorsement this time, which she didn't have before. How much does that matter in a primary like this one?
11: You know, so I think it typically does matter quite a bit. One thing that's interesting is that this endorsement came really almost a year before the election. I think I was checking it. It came last fall. So it's sort of like old news in some ways. You know, I think if she had, but she has also appeared with Trump at Iowa events when he was, I think, most recently in the state. She was one of the speakers. And so, you know, that sort of close relationship is interesting, especially given that her challenger is sort of also a very, you know, paints himself as a very Trump-aligned Republican as well. But that was easier perhaps to do last cycle when she didn't have that endorsement. That sort of yarn is a little harder, a harder tale to tell this time.
0: Mm-hmm. Let's listen to an ad released earlier this month by Representative Miller Meek's campaign. She's been touting her healthcare background as healthcare affordability has become a major issue for voters. Let's listen.
12: For 40 years, I have had one job. It's healthcare. I enlisted in the Army, became a nurse, and then a doctor. In my practice, I took care of patients from all walks of life. Now, I fight for Iowans in Congress.
13: Marionette Miller Meeks. She's the doctor in the house.
12: I fight against big insurance companies that are ripping us off. They made prices too high. I'm Marionette Miller Meeks. I approve this message because nobody should go broke just because they get sick.
0: Marionette Miller Meeks in her ad, leaning hard into her medical background there. Megan, how's that playing, you think? And I understand Democrats using that same background against her.
11: Right. I mean, I think it's really interesting. You know, this is sort of the context right now of the election is stacked against Republicans because, and this is sort of like she's got to find the affordability message is really effective, but it's hard to push that you're trying to make things more affordable with, you know, gas prices and the state of the economy. And so one place you can, you know, perhaps look to is healthcare. But again, it's sort of a hard sell in part because, campaign, especially television ads, radio ads, are never going to have policy specifics. You're never going to say, you know, we're going to raise the marginal tax rate by this to pay for this. No one ever, that's never been in an ad. But I think that it is notably very policy. It's very vague. It's very, very vague. And there's not really a policy mentioned, just that it's unaffordable. Yeah. And, you know, of course, you're going to see the Democratic side here using that against her to talk about, you know, well, what about the Affordable Care Act subsidies? What about, all of the ways that some of the policy that was designed to make healthcare less expensive, the Republican Party has been dismantling since 2010. Yeah.
0: Before we get to the Democratic primary, and we have to move along here, I'm looking at the clock. Let's talk about David Pouch, a Republican from Davenport, Marionette Miller Meek's primary opponent. A couple years older than she is, 72, marketing consultant, founder of the Quad Cities Prayer Breakfast, self-described MAGA candidate. Lost to Miller Meeks in the 2024 primary by 12 percentage points. Let's listen to a little bit of him in a March interview with the family leader. David Pouch called for a radical change in the system. Let's listen.
14: Hopefully what Trump is doing right now, we're going to be making a lot of progress to get those issues taken care of. But it needs to go further than just a lot of adjustments. And that's the problem with my opponent and a lot of people in Congress. They just tinker. I call mine opponent Tinkerbell, because all they do is tinker, tinker, tinker, tinker, and adjust this and this and that. And while the Titanic's sinking, they're rearranging deck chairs. So you just need to make certain that there's a commitment to radical changing of the system.
0: Well, Tinkerbell, okay. yes, name calling has become part of our political arena. Talk now. Okay. Talk about the message. Who is that message aimed at? What's David Pouch trying to do there?
11: Yeah. So, you know, in the last cycle, he sort of took aim at Miller Meeks for this sort of, I call it incremental change, if you will, for incremental changes, and also, you know, participating in some of the big bipartisan efforts we saw. In particular, I think he often called out a foreign aid package to Ukraine that was a bipartisan vote in the House that she participated, she voted with the Democratic Party. I think what's difficult, again, is that sort of narrative doesn't work this time. And I will say the last cycle was much closer than I expected. Mm-hmm. But it's a little harder this time, again, with the endorsement. And there has been radical change over the past 2 years. Congress hasn't always participated, but they have certainly paved, the congressional majority has let it happen. Under the Trump administration.
0: Yeah, and so the tension here, the Cook Political Report pointed this out, that the challenge that Miller Meeks faces the more she appeals to the GOP base, the more she risks losing independence in general. So you, it sounds like you don't think navigating that tension will be too difficult, or?
11: You know, I'm sort of the school of thought that even though the primary on the Republican side was much closer than I expected last cycle, is that she's still probably fairly safe and she can kind of ignore her opponent and she can run the race she wants to run in the general election. And, you know, independents are a big question. And I think there's a lot of open questions about what independents in the different congressional districts in Iowa, who they really are, what they really want. But they're a third of the registered voters. And so, but I think she doesn't have to be as concerned about this primary opponent this time. With the endorsement behind her, there's a huge asymmetry in funding, and she's going to be running, you know, well, perhaps running a slightly different race than she did last time, knowing how close it came. But again, 12 percentage points is quite a gap.
0: Okay, Megan Goldberg with us, if you've just joined us, Associate Professor of Political Science at Cornell College, to the Democratic primary. Christina Bohannon, age 54, University of Iowa law professor, former state legislator, running for the third time. She lost to Miller Meeks by 799 votes in 2024, has shifted her message from abortion rights back then to cost of living, health care affordability this time, and facing in her primary a 40-year-old University of Iowa healthcare access specialist, first-time candidate, Travis Terrell, positioning himself to Bohannon's left, I guess. Let's listen to theirs in back-to-back. Here's the Democrat Travis Terrell releasing a video in which he shared his support for universal healthcare.
15: My mom is 70 years old and still working. When she called me last year crying, worried that she might lose her Social Security.
16: Social Security is the biggest Ponzi scheme of all time.
17: That's like the big one to eliminate.
15: I knew that I had to fight harder than I ever have before.
18: Hey everyone, my name is Travis Terrell, and I'm so happy to see you all here.
15: The only answer I see to fixing this country's healthcare problem is universal healthcare.
19: There's so many people that are more afraid of the cost of healthcare than they are not being healthy.
0: Travis Terrell, sorry about the mispronunciation the first time. Travis Terrell, the Democrat there. Christina Bohannon's messaging focuses on Medicaid and lower costs of healthcare. Here's a clip from a September of last year from her.
20: First of all, we will protect Medicare. If I'm elected, I will not stop. And I think we need to not only protect it, but expand it, okay? So we need to expand the number of drugs that we're letting Medicare negotiate for lower drug prices. It is unacceptable that we are literally subsidizing lower health care costs for Europeans because they let people negotiate for lower drug prices over there, and we don't do that as much in the United States. We've got to reverse these Medicaid cuts. This is going to take away health care for over 100,000 Iowans. It's putting our rural hospitals and our nursing homes in jeopardy and closing.
0: Healthcare, a central dividing line, apparently, in this primary, Democratic primary in the 1st District. Megan, disagreements run in very different directions on each side. What do you see as what's actually being proposed and the real differences here?
11: Yeah, you know, so as both candidates note, sort of especially for, you know, Bohannon is focused on the expansion of Medicare. You know, she's sort of recently talked about expanding Medicare to include vision, to include dental, to include hearing. And, you know, those are all really important expansions of Medicare for seniors who receive Medicare. But of course, Medicare doesn't apply to everyone. There's lots of people who sort of fall through the cracks in the insurance system in the U.S. And that's what Terrell is sort of pointing to. And, you know, it's sort of interesting. You know, they're both talking about this sort of affordability message, but very different approaches to fixing it. Bohannon is focused on tinkering with the program and incremental change to a program, I'll say that. And Medicare for All has been, you know, sort of a key distinction inside the Democratic Party. The sort of cohort, the coalition for Medicare for All has grown over time. The idea of universal health care has grown and sort of garnered more support. But you're still going to see a lot of candidates who are not yet willing on the Democratic side to support that and instead think about other solutions to maintaining the sort of private and public distinction in health care. But, you know, I think that at the end of the day, when it comes to primary voters, Bohannon is talking about Medicare expansion, which covers a great deal of primary voters. They tend to be older than the general electorate. But also, you know, she is focused on, you know, this affordability message overall, but she's also coming in with much higher name recognition and sort of those other things we know matter in a primary. It's not always, you know, the primary voters are more informed, they're more educated, they're more active in politics. So if you can have sort of a nuanced policy conversation with any type of voter, it's primary voters. Mm-hmm. But, you know, it's still at the end of the day, name recognition goes a really long way in sort of winning the election. And there's huge asymmetries here in funding and, you know, that are sort of snowballing the name recognition problem, I think, as well.
0: Yeah. A couple minutes left, a couple questions for still, Megan. Trump's tariffs, the Iran war, Medicaid cuts. How much does the national political environment shape what happens in these district primaries?
11: You know, I think it gives, especially on the Democratic side, it gives them a lot to talk about. You know, on the Republican side, they can sort of avoid a lot of those are things that are making the election, the general election, harder for Republicans right now. And so Republicans, you know, I think are not interested yet in having those conversations. I think one thing that's really interesting that I'll note is that Terrell has actually, if you sort of look at the issues on his page, you know, there's a lot about like Iowa water quality. And so I think it's actually an interesting example of seeing and a lot of, you know, when you hear him talk about the campaign, it's very grounded in Iowa. And you know, I think that's really interesting that it's not, there are 100%, you know, national issues and international issues that sort of, you know, come out in that. But there's also this focus on the local, which I think is really, really interesting, sort of, you know, the idea pitching himself. And I think, you know, Bohannon is doing this a bit too, as really focused on fighting for Iowans, you know, in D.C. and focusing on the way in which the incumbent, Marionette Miller Meeks, has not been a voice for Iowa.
0: Mm-hmm. In less than a minute that we have left, Megan, the Democratic Party trying to reclaim working class voters here. What does this race tell us about that project?
11: So I think that, you know, this is, given this sort of slate of candidates, it's sort of interesting because, you know, certainly many of them are not working class themselves, and are, you know, more highly educated than the electorate. But I think, again, this sort of the other piece of Bohannon's, I think, issues that she really cares about are sort of this anti-corruption piece. And I think that's, without being sort of about working class voters in particular, it's sort of meant to, you know, maybe mobilize those voters a little bit who and pitch, you know, the issues at the moment and in this way of thinking about there's some sort of unfairness in the system, and that there are sort of powerful people who, you know, have more control and have more resources. And, you know, she's talked about banning stock trading and overturning Citizens United. She's talked about term limits and age caps. So I think that's another way, you know, indirectly to think about working class voters, where you're sort of on this theme of power imbalances.
0: Megan Goldberg, Associate Professor of Political Science at Cornell College. Of course, one of our able scientists, political scientists on Wednesdays. Thank you, Megan.
11: Thanks, Ben.
0: 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Technical support from Samantha McIntosh. I'm Ben Kiefer. 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
1: The Trump administration says the U.S. Forest Service is undergoing a major and long overdue reorganization.
21: What we're trying to do is push decision-making down to the ground so the men and women on the ground give them more responsibility and authority to make decisions and to remove some of middle management and to move people more resources to the forest.
1: The reorg includes moving Forest Service headquarters to Salt Lake City, closing almost every regional office, and shutting down 75% of the Forest Service's research. Critics say this isn't a reorganization, it's an evisceration.
22: Everywhere in the country where there are public lands, federal public lands, the very nature that they're public means that we collectively own them. And what the Trump administration effectively is doing is trying to privatize what has been and should remain public lands, public owned, and public managed.
1: I'm Meghna Chakrabarty. Today on Point, the future of the Forest Service. Stay with us.
23: Live from NPR News in Washington, I'm Libby Casey. President Trump's controversial nominee to be the country's next public lands chief has been confirmed by the U.S. Senate on a party-line vote. NPR's Kirk Siegler reports that as director of the Bureau of Land Management, Stephen Pierce will oversee public lands he's previously called for selling.
24: Steve Pierce is a fierce Trump loyalist who spread conspiracy theories around the 2020 election while serving as chair of the state GOP in New Mexico. He also once owned an oil field services company in that state's Permian Basin. The BLM is the lead agency that approves oil and gas drilling on federal public land. While a congressman, Pierce joined the calls of other conservative Western lawmakers to sell federal land or transfer it to state control, long a fringe idea in the West that's gained traction in the Trump era. But during his confirmation hearing earlier this year, Pierce said those statements were in his past. Kirk Siegler, NPR News.
23: The World Health Organization has declared a new outbreak of Ebola in the Democratic Republic of Congo and Uganda to be an international public health emergency. As NPR's Ping Huang reports, U.S. health officials are working to move exposed Americans out.
25: Dr. Satish Pillai is managing the Ebola response for the U.S. Centers for Disease Control and Prevention.
26: There's one case of Ebola in an American who was exposed as part of their work in the Democratic Republic of Congo. The person developed symptoms over the weekend and tested positive late Sunday.
25: Pillai says they're being moved to Germany along with six other Americans that are considered high-risk contacts for treatment and observation. Germany, because their doctors have experience with Ebola patients and it's quicker to fly there. Ebola disease is rare but deadly. Health officials believe this outbreak started in late April. It has already sickened at least 300 people and killed more than 100. Ping Huang, NPR News.
23: NPR is restructuring its newsroom and cutting some jobs as it seeks to trim $8 million from its budget. NPR's David Folkenflik says it's an aftershock of Congress's vote last year to end federal funding for public media. Reporting on NPR's newsroom is not reviewed by corporate or news executives before broadcast.
27: NPR offered voluntary buyouts to 300 employees in the news division on Monday, but is looking for just 30 to leave. If not enough people accept the offer, the network says it'll carry out targeted layoffs among news-gathering staff. NPR executives say staffers on shows and podcasts, including hosts, are not affected. Editor-in-Chief Thomas Evans is also consolidating news-gathering desks to ensure that reporters on related topics work more closely together. David Folkenflik, NPR News.
23: Unions representing workers for the Long Island Railroad and transit officials have agreed to a new contract ending a three-day strike. New York Governor Kathy Hochul announced the deal on social media and said that phased service will resume Tuesday at noon. That means tomorrow morning it may still be messy for the commuters. It's NPR News. One of the largest electricity producers in the U.S. could soon grow even bigger. NextEra Energy plans to acquire Dominion Energy. NPR's Stephen Bisaha reports that's raising some concerns about already rising electrical prices.
28: The merged company would cover Florida, North Carolina, South Carolina, and Virginia.
2: Darrell West is a senior fellow at the Brookings Institution and says a bigger utility often comes with more lobbying power and stronger political ties.
5: Anytime there's a merger, there's a worry that customers might end up facing raising rates.
2: But he says state regulators still have power to oversee these companies.
5: And to make sure they're not gouging the consumers and that the large users pay their fair share.
2: Specifically, the power-hungry data centers fueling AI. A merger would have to be approved by state and federal regulators. NextEra says that could take 12 to 18 months. Stephen Bisaha, NPR News.
23: More than 145,000 American children have

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3: In 2008, 47% of Iowa's college students planned to stay in the state after graduation. 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That's a big concern in a state where many businesses are already seeing worker shortages. I'm Charity Nebbe on the next Talk of Iowa from IPR News. As Iowa's brain drain is intensifying, we'll talk about the factors that seem to be driving it and how to combat it. 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
4: This is On Point. I'm Meghna Chakrabarty. Earlier this spring, the Trump administration announced a massive set of changes to the United States Forest Service. That's the federal agency that oversees nearly 200 million acres of American public forests and grasslands. The plan includes closing research facilities, moving the headquarters of the Forest Service from Washington, D.C. to Salt Lake City, and condensing 9 regional offices down into one. The Trump administration says this is a long overdue overhaul of the agency. Critics are calling it an evisceration and a threat to America's national forests and public lands. So today we're going to talk about these overhauls and this change, and we're going to talk about the role that the Forest Service has played in American history. So let's start with Chris French. He's Associate Chief of the USDA's Forest Service, because the United States Forest Service is within the United States Department of Agriculture. And he joins us now from Washington. Chris French, welcome to On Point.
5: Hi, Meghna. I appreciate being with you.
4: I'm really glad to have you today. So first of all, tell us, what is it about the current operation of the Forest Service that USDA and the Trump administration thought was in need of significant overhaul?
5: I think over time, in the past 20 years, we've seen a significant decline in our non-fire workforce, a drop of almost 40%. This is a result of increasing wildfires and us having to staff up our fire organization. And so we were coming to a point where it's well known throughout the agency that we needed to put more resources into our field operations of the agency, our districts, our forests, and we have just gotten top heavy. And so because we've been needing to move people to those, to the field, to the field operations of this agency, this move is intended to consolidate our upper management layers so that we can hire more people on the ground.
4: How does closing the majority of the research facilities that U.S. Forest Service has better protect the forest from wildfires?
5: Meghna, we're not closing a majority of our research stations. We've got about 1,100 people in our research organization, incredible scientists doing things from fire science to forest products science, and all of that will continue. In fact, what we're trying to do here is actually bring more resources to bear. What we are doing is evaluating the facilities where they are. There's about 150 facilities for those 1,100 people. And what we're doing is going through and looking at places where we might have 14 buildings, but only be staffing it with 4 people. As that evaluation continues, some of those facilities we've looked at say that needs to remain. Others we need to consolidate. Our intention is to keep our scientists in the area where they're working, and to consolidate other Forest Service facilities that we have along with those research labs.
4: So you're not closing, you're not sort of shuttering research going on in the Forest Service, because many, many other people who are close watchers of the Forest Service see the exact opposite in USDA's announcement.
5: I think it's a common misconception, and I understand it. The president's budget, the proposed budget, came out with significant cuts to the agency, including no longer funding research. But that's not what this reorganization is. This reorganization

0: is tiered and aligned with our congressional budget, which they did cut our facilities budget by $37 million. We're looking at facilities across the agency, including our research and development facilities. Some of those underutilized facilities, the facilities themselves, we may close. But the scientists and the staff that are a part of it, our intention is to keep them within their commuting areas and to continue on with all the important work and science that we do as an agency.
1: And how will they do that with a proposed budget that has zeroed out all the research funding for the Forest Service?
0: Well, our final budgets come from Congress, and I've worked for this agency for more than 30 years. And I've worked here nationally for four different administrations, and I haven't seen a congressional budget or a president's budget that fully funded all the mission needs of this agency. And so essentially what we align to is what Congress is giving us. They have funded research this year. In fact, they've increased some of the funding that we have in research, specifically around what we give to universities. And so our reorganization is aligned with what our actual budgets are.
1: Let me ask you, Mr. French, the new model that the that USDA is has announced also includes 15 state directors, right? Rather than having kind of really state-focused facilities wherever the Forest Service manages public lands. Now, lots of people are looking at these state directors and saying, well, are these going to be political appointees or essentially, you know, embedded in, I don't know, state houses or near state houses where they will be, quite frankly, cheek by jowl to, you know, let's say timber lobbyists or other kinds of groups that are seeking to use public lands for profit rather than for the overall benefit of the public?
0: Yeah, I don't know where that's coming from. What I can tell you is that we're consolidating our nine regions in our Washington office into a single oversight organization. That was well over 3,000 people, and so the new state director offices are about 150. We're locating them either on existing Forest Service facilities, or we are locating them in the city where we have an existing facility, if possible, where the state foresters are. We've advertised these positions already. There are advertised as career reserve positions, not political positions. We've advertised them in the same series, in the same way that we do our regional foresters, our forest supervisors, and our district rangers. The positions are career, senior executives. So I'm not sure where that speculation is coming from, but it doesn't match the actions we've actually taken.
1: Chris French, do you mind if I ask, you said you've worked for the Forest Service for 30 years?
0: I have, over 30 years.
1: Over 30 years. Okay. And in the course of that considerable career, where have you been located?
0: I started out, I think, as a GS3 or 4 in southeastern Arizona in recreation and fire. Actually, my first position was as a volunteer through the Student Conservation Association. And then my first permanent position was operating a seasonal fire crew. And I have worked my way throughout the agency and throughout the Forest Service in multiple states and finally ending up here in D.C.
1: Mm. So that, without a doubt, I mean, with a career like that and relationship to public lands as you've had, I mean, I'm going to guess, I think it's a pretty good guess, that you have a great deal of love and affinity for what's out there.
0: I think we have the greatest mission. I think we're incredibly lucky to conserve this legacy of national forests across the country. They're an absolute jewel. The people that serve these lands and the people that use these lands are our greatest asset. I love this agency and I love our national forests. And I have also watched over the years that there is not nearly enough staffing or funding at the very level that serves our customers and serves those forests. And that's part of what's we're trying to shift here.
1: Okay, so yeah, I mean, look, there's a very clear and actually sometimes bipartisan criticism of a lot of federal agencies is that they are too top heavy. And I take your point on that. But are you truly on board with this plan? Do you think that this plan will actually increase the service and the benefit and what Forest Service employees can do to protect our public lands? Are you actually truly on board with this?
0: I think over time it will. So here's what I would say to you is any reorganization that we do is going to be driven by multiple things. There's the budget realities that we're getting from Congress. So I have to align our staffing to that. Do I think that there's enough funding there? I don't. The second thing is we have to align to the policies that we're given from any administration that we work for. So Secretary Rollins has instructed us that we need to move our headquarters and be closer to the majority of lands that we serve. So we're going forward with that. What I can tell you, though, and the third part of this is that we've been looking at this problem for a couple of decades. We have over 40 different analyses that I've looked at starting from the early 2000s that are trying to address the shifts and changes that we see in this agency. The last we were doing under the last administration in 2024. The reality is that over time, we haven't made some of the key shifts that we need to make. Now, the reason I said it's going to take a little time is that you can't just flip a switch. We're trying to keep our people remaining where they've chosen to live with their families, but we're going to ask them to do some different work.
1: So can I just jump here? Because respectfully, I totally get that, like, you can't just flip a switch, but organizationally, that is exactly what USDA's plan for the Forest Service seems like. It seems like it's a massive flipping of the switch of the managerial structure of the Forest Service. I'm just wondering if, and frankly speaking, Mr. French, were there worse plans that were floated by USDA for the Forest Service, and this is sort of, in your mind, the best of the plans?
0: I've seen multiple scenarios over the years, both internally and externally, that I would say are worse. What I would tell you is that the majority of employees are going to be able to stay where they live right now, and we're just going to ask them to serve the agency in a different way.
1: Meaning what, though?
0: So if you look at our 9 regional offices, 6 of them, we essentially have told our folks that you don't have to move. You can stay where you're at. But we're essentially going to take the majority of those employees and reorganize them so that they're either supporting, let's say, direct authorization or permitting projects on forests. They may be part of a specialized team that we help support all the authorizations for our downhill skiing and national ski area permits. We're calling these service centers. And so instead of working at a management level, we have them focusing, working at a production level directly for forests.
1: Okay, I have a quick question for you. Last one, Mr. French, I appreciate your patience. I'll ask this question, but if we don't have enough time for you to answer it, when we come back from the break, I'll let you answer it before I know I have to let you go. So the sure. Trump administration also similarly reorganized the Bureau of Land Management. And in that reorg, which also involved positions having to relocate, there were 328 positions that were ordered to relocate. 287 employees left the BLM. Okay. The agency then lost some 87% of its Washington-based workforce. A lot of knowledge that they had went with them, and it's never been recovered. So I guess the question I'm going to ask you, Chris, when we come back is, could the same thing happen to the Forest Service? So we'll do that in just a minute. This is On Point.

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7: You're back with On Point. I'm Meghna Chakrabarty, and today we're talking about a Trump administration move to very much reorganize the United States Forest Service. And Chris French is with us. He's the current associate chief of the Forest Service. And Mr. French, as I was asking, in the first Trump administration, the Bureau of Land Management underwent a very similar and extensive reorganization. And by some measures, because of that, the BLM lost, almost 90% of its Washington-based workforce, which included a lot of scientific expertise, legal acumen, research experience. Could the same thing happen to the Forest Service?
8: I don't think so. And I'll tell you why, Meghna. So we looked at those reorganization efforts and specifically what came out of the BLM. I've talked with employees that went through it. Some of them now work for us. I've also looked at reorganizations that we've done in the agency when we consolidated all our business functions to Albuquerque. And what I learned from that and why people left was I would say that it was really about a very quick decision made for the organization rather than leading with people first. What we're trying to do right now is give people plenty of heads up. We're working to provide them multiple choices for the types of work they do. What we found out in like the BLM approach and others is that folks basically got a letter saying, here's your new job. You have 24 hours to make this decision. We're not doing that. We are giving our employees choices of the type of positions they take on. We're offering voluntary rounds of positions that are on forests and on districts. And then ultimately, when we get to a point where we may have to make those shifts, again, we're trying to work directly with our employees to give them multiple options. Now, the last thing I want to do is lose expertise. And I know how hard this is for the families and for the people that have chose to live there. And that's why the majority of folks that are a part of this reorganization, they're going to be able to stay right where they are. And that includes the majority of our folks in our research and development in our regions. And there's going to be about a third of the folks here that are part of our national capital region that will stay right here in D.C.
7: Well, Chris French, Associate Chief of the United States Forest Service, thank you so much for joining us.
8: I really appreciate it.
7: Okay. I would like to now turn to Vicki Christensen. She was the 19th chief of the U.S. Forest Service. She served in that position from 2018 to 2021. Prior to working at the Forest Service, she spent more than two decades in state leadership, including appointments as Arizona State's forester. The forester for the state of Arizona and the Washington State forester. And she joins us from Tacoma, Washington. Vicki Christensen, welcome to On Point.
9: Thank you, Meghna. It's great to be here.
7: So I'd actually like to start with something that Chris French said is in the realm of Congress, because I see both funding and organization being part of the same, river of change that's coming to the Forest Service. To be clear, it's the Trump administration's proposed budget that hasn't gone through Congress yet, but the Trump administration's proposed budget that has zeroed out $0 of research for the United States Forest Service. How do you see that has having an impact on what the Forest Service does?
9: Yes, I totally agree that the administration is speaking with some, in my opinion, some incongruencies. There's a major reorganization proposal, which Chris spoke to. And then there is the administration's proposed budget. And they don't really align. The reorganization proposal keeps the whole function of the Forest Service, meaning the mission to sustain the nation's forests and grasslands, intact. Now, are there questions about the delivery of that with the reorganization? Yes, there is, and we could probably get into that. But bigger than that is the administration's proposal to not only zero out all of research and development, but the critical function of state, private, and tribal forestry. That's to sustain the nation's forests. There are public benefits that flow from all forests: clean air, clean water, carbon sequestration, wildlife habitat, and so much more. And there's a small role for the federal government to assist states and tribes to sustain those public benefits that flow from all forests. And additionally then, which was not mentioned in your conversation with Chris, it also completely zeroes out the wildland fire budget from the Forest Service and moves it all to the Department of Interior. So to take the totality of the administration's proposals to completely eliminate or do a major shift of a large part of the agency's mission and to do a major reorganization, it creates extreme uncertainty, chaos, and quite frankly, extreme concerns.
7: Okay, so I want to just put a pin in the wildland for fire budget and the move to the Department of the Interior in just a second, because I want to come back to that. In fact, because Chris French, his first words when speaking about the need for the reorganization were increasing wildfires. So obviously we'll have to talk about that. But Vicky, if I may, you said create significant concerns. In plain language, what are those concerns? Given this reorganization and if any form of the Trump administration's proposed budget goes through, I mean, will the Forest Service be able to do what it has been charged with doing with America's public lands for 120 plus years?
9: No, they won't. And Chris mentioned this. I will because I can be a little bit more direct. You know, the Forest Service is severely underfunded from what the administration asks them to do, what Congress asks them to do, and what the American people expect. These are beloved lands, the direct national forest lands that the Forest Service manages, but also the incredible science and the keeping public benefits, urban and community forestry, and significant watershed management off of private lands. So much more that the agency does in whole is in extreme jeopardy because of the administration's budget proposal, but also there are severe questions in my mind about the reorganization.
7: Okay,
9: as well.
7: Okay, so let me ask one of the questions that pops up in my mind, because I have to say, frankly, it's a little unclear to me what is going to happen with the research and development facilities that already exist across some, 31 states that the Forest Service runs. Those are going to be consolidated into a single location in Fort Collins, Colorado. Now, Chris French seemed to imply that researchers, not managers, but researchers in these various in these 31 states would still be able to stay where they are and do the research that they're doing. Does that make sense to you?
9: Well, you know, Chris is doing everything he can with the charge that he's been given both by the administration and Congress. I feel for Chris and the position that they're in. I've been there. I do believe that there's a lack of detail and, quite frankly, some miscommunication, just specifically about these research facilities, as an example, where some materials say they will close, and now it's, well, they're going to be evaluated. And it's the administration cut the facility's budget. So these leaders of this agency have no other choice but to look hard at how they can live within the budget. Chris mentioned that.
7: Yeah.
9: So it's a whole picture look, and it does not make sense to say we're going to close down 57 critical research facilities where no other nation in the world has the amount of information, data, research about the complexities of our natural resources.
7: Right, because Vicky, if I may just jump in here, it's impossible for me to imagine how the kind of research that the Forest Service does can continue if those facilities aren't there, right? I mean, because you kind of have to be in the location of the forest that you are studying. Like if you're doing a, I don't know, a 20 or 30 year study on the observations of forest rehabilitation post fire, you can't do that if your researchers or the way that you're collecting data is not actually rooted in the place where the fire was. This is what I'm trying to understand. Like, how can the same quality of research be done when physically, as you said, some of these facilities may not exist soon?
9: Absolutely. Totally agree. You couldn't say it any better, Meghna. The question is the confusion and, quite frankly, the trust factor that comes with, well, we are evaluating this. And to say that the scientists may not reside in the exact facility that they have been, but they'll be 5 miles down the road at the National Forest, they'll be co-located, that could be acceptable. But there's a lack of trust to really understand, because the analysis and the data that the agency and the administration is using to propose this reorg has not been made available. I know they're still working on it. There's the details matter, especially when you create such fear just in the reorg proposal, saying 57 facilities could be or will be, they've said both things, eliminated. And then you have the same administration proposing to completely defund all research and development. You can see how there's a lack of trust and uncertainty.
7: And to use a horrible pun, but I'm going to do it anyway, when there's smoke, there's very likely fire. Okay, Vicky, hang on here for just a second, because in a minute I'm going to bring in someone who knows deeply about the history of the Forest Service and why it even exists. But first, on this note about research, we also spoke with an ecologist. His name is Paul Hesburgh. He spent decades studying the forests of the American West. Things like, how have they changed over time? The very questions that we were just asking, Vicky. How can they be made more fire resilient and climate resilient? Now, he recently retired from the United States Forest Service. He'd been working there for more than 40 years. But he does continue his research through partnerships with the University of Washington and Oregon State University. And Paul Hesburgh says the Forest Service has been instrumental in facilitating long-term research to protect the nation's natural resources.
10: An important relationship between university laboratories and government research laboratories like Forest Service and USGS and National Park is that we have the ability to do long-term studies over really big space, really big time, and to collect data over years to decades. And that's not the province of master's degrees and PhDs and postdocs at universities. That time span is shorter for them. And so part of the partnership that gets revealed when you have a high-functioning cross-fertilization among these organizations is that we're each picking up the main bits that we need to understand so we can plug in how all these learnings fit together.
7: And that is why Paul Hesburgh is so concerned about the radical cutting back of Forest Service research labs and agency funding.
10: What happens when government research gets shattered is many niches no longer get filled. And given how climate change is changing and how it's changing fire regimes and forested conditions, There's never been a more important time under this rapid warming, drying, windier climate to understand how together we can actually put enough knowledge on the shelf to keep forests around. Many forests aren't coming back after big fires. What do we do? How do we rearrange that landscape in ways that give us options for the future?
7: It's Paul Hesburgh. He worked for the United States Forest Service for more than 40 years and is now continuing his research through affiliations with the University of Washington and Oregon State University. I'd like to bring in Char Miller into the conversation now. Char is a professor of environmental analysis and history at Pomona College, and he's also a senior fellow at the Pinchot Institute for Conservation. And he joins us from Claremont, California. Char Miller, welcome to On Point.
11: Thank you, Magna. This has been a fascinating conversation.
7: I also want to note that you've written extensively about America's public lands and forests. Don't apologize. That's why we have you here today. I just want to, some of the books include Gifford Pinchot and the Making of Modern Environmentalism, all the way to your forthcoming book, which is going to be called Regenerating the Land. Okay, so Professor Miller, I'd like to actually spend a minute or two looking backwards at the history of the Forest Service, because just to be clear to folks who may not know the difference, the Forest Service is not the National Park Service. And the history of why the two exist is quite interesting. Can't get into all of it. But tell us a little bit more about the creation of the Forest Service and what its mission was from the start.
11: So its mission from the start was really defined less by Washington politics and Congress at one level. I mean, it was founded because the citizenry of the United States wanted it to be created. That's the first thing. This is a public lands agency that was created by the public. And it happened in the 1870s and 1880s, post-Civil War, as people were beginning to recognize two things, one of which is the Industrial Revolution was producing extraordinary economic benefits and at the same time just chewing up the landscape, both the timber and minerals and the like. And there were these wise folks who said, you know, maybe we could do both and do it better, drawing off of European ideas and the like. And the agency was created in 1876 as a small shop, one-person shop, that has now grown to be one of the most proficient and professional agencies of its kind in the world. But it was always a public creation aimed at public lands. But unlike the Park Service, whose mission is preservation, the Forest Service's position, given its birth, was really much more utility-driven in the sense that you could do many things. You could cut timber, yes, but you could cut it in a way that was regulated, so you did not clear-cut, although they would do that after World War II. You would regenerate lands. You would do all sorts of things, as Vicky mentioned. There are 1,000 different options that the agency pursues in terms of wildlife and water and all of that. But it has always been a can-do organization in that it can do things and is not bound by simply preservation of landscapes, though that is crucial.
7: So, and we've just got a minute before our next break, Professor Miller, but this sort of more than simply conservation mission of the Forest Service, does that also, if memory serves, stems from a slightly different point of view between Gifford Pinchot and John Muir?
11: Go read the book. that is the black and white version of it. They were actually very close friends who tangled. I mean, I actually, the part of what I describe is they were in a dance and both of them wanted to lead. And that doesn't work very well. So some of this is overblown. But yes, I mean, there are hard lines in terms of how one manages resources that are fundamentally different. And yet, they coexist.
7: Yeah.
11: And I think that's the key.
7: Okay, Professor Char Miller and Vicky Christensen, hang on for just a moment. When we come back, I want to talk a little bit more about some of the criticisms that the Forest Service has faced over the past many years. We have to talk about fire and wildfire, and again, what the future of the Forest Service might be with these big changes that are definitely coming its way. We'll be back. This is On Point.
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7: You're back with On Point. I'm Meghna Chakrabarty. And just a quick note, since it is Monday, Mondays are good. And here's why. Because that's the day that you have access to the Jackpod, which is in the On Point podcast feed. That's where On Point news analyst Jack Beattie does his magical thing, connecting history, literature, and politics. And this week, Jack is looking into the idea of raising taxes on the wealthiest Americans and how that idea is actually gaining popularity and how it could be a signal of the dawn of, as he calls it, a new political order. So head over to the On Point podcast feed to catch the Jackpod every week. And while you're there, definitely hit subscribe so you never miss another episode of the Jackpod or of On Point in general. Now back to our conversation today about the future of the United States Forest Service. This is the agency that manages 193 million acres of United States public forests and lands. And the Trump administration is trying to change the agency in two ways. One, through a massive reorganization, which we've been talking about, and two, through major cuts to funding to the Forest Service. And we're talking about the impact that that will have not only on the Forest Service, but on its mission regarding America's public lands. I'm joined today by Vicki Christensen. She was the head of the Forest Service between 2018 and 2021. Char Miller joins us as well. He's a professor of environmental analysis and history at Pomona College and has written a number of books about America's public lands. For both of you, and Vicki, I'll just turn to you to start with this. I did want to ask you about some of the criticisms that the Forest Service has been subject to over the years. And specifically from conservationists, for example. I know many who have said, look, the problem with the Forest Service is that it has too many masters to serve. And by virtue of being within the United States Department of Agriculture, one of those masters is the logging industry. And it's, you know, as you know, critics have always said, well, the Forest Service has been too beholden to the logging industry. First of all, your response to that. And second of all, could we actually see an increase in logging because of the restructuring that we've been talking about?
9: Yeah, that's a good and complex question, Meghna. As Char said, and I just have to reiterate, the Forest Service is a conservation organization, all right, versus preservation, where you just don't use it. The Forest Service was set up for the wise use of our resources. And it has evolved into a multiple use mission. Is it easy managing under multiple use? Not always. And it does not mean multiple use on every acre of land. So let me just break that down. Multiple use means watershed protection. It does mean a flow of forest products. Those were the two major reasons why the public said we need to have these forest reserves, which became our national forests, but also an important habitat for wildlife, sequestration of carbon, and an incredible amount of recreation experience, just to name a few of the benefits. So it is about the wise use of the resources. And I would say, no, the agency is not beholden to just one lobby. There's plenty of interests from wilderness to recreation to hunters and anglers and all the rest that want their share of the goods, the services, and the products that flow from these lands. And that's why these incredible professionals, whether they're researchers, they're biologists, they're sociologists, they're leaders and managers, need to listen and hear and know what the lands can, listen and hear from the public and the communities they serve, but know what the lands can sustain for, as Gifford Pinchot, the founder and the first chief, said, the greatest good for the greatest number for the long term. Mm. And that is the both the art and the science of providing these multiple benefits to all Americans.
7: Okay, so let's stick with logging here for just a second. And Professor Miller, yes. I want to be completely transparent with both of you, but where I'm coming from on this with my personal experience, as I love to tell listeners as often as I can, I grew up in the state of Oregon. So being, you know, recreational use of Forest Service lands was an intricate part of my growing up. But so was also the importance of logging, right? I mean, there's just so much logging that happens in the Pacific Northwest, and much of it is on Forest Service land. So I can, you know, I see all sides of this. But what I'm wondering is, the direct concern that many people have about the potential radical increase in logging, even verging into basically the potential supremacy of private interests over the public mission of the Forest Service. And here's why. Two things. One is, I've been reading a lot of Forest Service employees who can't actually give their names right now, but they've been speaking to other media about, well, we're concerned that if the actual amount of research that we're able to do is cut because of not just the facilities closing down, but also the funding, as we've been talking about with Vicky, then the absence of that research makes it harder to say, no, don't log in this particular watershed. Your thoughts about that, first of all.
11: Well, I think there's a long history that beginning in the post-World War II era, in which getting out the cut was the thing that drove the agency. It drove its budget. It drove it, who hired and who moved up in the agency. So people have that in mind, and they are deeply worried about it. But it's also true that the research that the agency has produced was one of the key ingredients that helped slow that process down. Outside lobby groups also helped enormously in that regard. And let me jump in on Chris's point about leading with people first. Mm. When DOGE eviscerated the agency, as it did with so many others in January 2025 and began at that point, you can't lead with people first when the people have been taken out of the project. I really object to that notion. When too many of my friends, colleagues, and collaborators were forced out or chose to leave because they could not stand the working conditions anymore, you're not leading with people first. And so with research, which I'm deeply worried about, the Forest Service, as Vicky said, has been doing the best research on climate change from the very beginning. Mm-hmm. We have 125-year records. So we have a problem in that regard. But I would add this piece. Because of the slowdown in cutting in Oregon and Washington and elsewhere, we do not have large milling facilities in the western part of the United States that could actually handle the timber sales that I would be deeply worried about if I thought the mill structure was there. It's not. Mm. It would take trillions of dollars to replace it. And that part is that's not being talked about, and I think it needs to be.
7: Yeah, you know, it's interesting, Vicky, I'll turn this one to you, is the reconciliation bill from last year called for the U.S. Forest Service to increase its volume of timber sales pretty dramatically, right, by 250 million board feet per year, starting this year in 2026. So as of 2024, the Forest Service had sold 2.8 billion board feet. And if the increase under the reconciliation bill goes on, that could raise the volume to more than 5 billion board feet over the next 9 years. We haven't seen those numbers since the 1990s.
9: Yes, you're absolutely right. And I think you're asking me, is that feasible? And there's a couple things I want to say. I want to really echo what Char said, that the feasibility just for the milling infrastructure is in question. And it should be, how do we create a product, innovative forest products that are going to serve us in a better way, meaning create the resiliency on the landscape.
7: Yeah. Mm-hmm.
9: And without getting into a complete biophysical conversation here, there's a propensity for the administration and even many in Congress to say, just harvest more timber, that will solve the wildfire crisis that we have. And let me tell you, folks, it is not that simple. It is not that direct, a direct line. Will harvesting timber in some areas help in some of the wildfire? Yes, it could. But think of our forests. There, we've had 100 years of aggressively putting out fires, and we have these small woody biomass buildup, small materials on the forests. Those are what need to be treated. We call it hazardous fuels treatment. But how we move through wood products innovations, mass timber, cross-laminated timber, even nano technology that takes cellulosic material and makes fenders for cars and whatnot, all comes out of our science, our forest products lab. That's what we need to really focus on so that we can, yes, remove products that truly creates the resiliency, not just the traditional dimensional timber products. Now, I'm not saying that's bad. There's plenty of rural communities that need the forest products to flow to preserve the mills that they have. But we have to think bigger. And to Char's point, the evisceration of this agency when they did those mass buyouts and layoffs did not do it in any kind of strategic way, even for the priorities that this administration was espousing. Yeah. And so the agency is really on their knees on how they can go about in this innovative approach.
7: Interesting. Okay, so before we run out of time, I also want to just give voice to another group of Americans who has a lot of interest in America's public forests, and that is hunters, actually. I mean, we've talked about the conservation mission of Forest Service. We've talked about the, you know, public recreation that our lands create. But also hunters are very invested in preserving the forest. And we spoke to one of them. His name is Randy Newberg. He's based in Bozeman, Montana, and he spends much of his time out on Forest Service land.
16: I hike them just about every day. I have a Forest Service trailhead a half mile from my house. I hunt on those lands, as do hundreds of thousands of people living in Montana and the Rockies. And it's where a lot of Westerners go every fall. They go hunting, get a lot of high quality protein, and they're mostly hunting deer and or mule deer and elk. But for a lot of people, this is just their culture of what they've done, what their parents did, what their grandparents did. I just think about here in Bozeman in late October, the question is, you get your elk? You're in the checkout line at the grocery store. Someone you don't even know is like, hey, you get your elk? And it's just part of the culture.
7: Well, last summer, Newberg was instrumental in opposing a proposal from Utah Republican Senator Mike Lee. Lee wanted to sell off Forest Service land for affordable housing. He had claimed that most of the United States Forest Service land has, quote, zero recreational value or any conservation value, end quote. That's what Lee had said. Well, Newberg galvanized people to push back, and they were successful, and Senator Lee pulled the proposal. And Newberg now says that defending public land should not be a partisan issue.
16: It causes me to laugh a lot of times when I go to D.C. and some people are like, well, why do people get so worked up about these public lands out there? There's obviously a disconnect where they don't understand that public lands in the West are nonpartisan. Nobody cares if you're an R, a D, an independent, or in between. You're here helping on a public land project. You are here advocating for public access. It's the most binding, nonpartisan binding thing I know of in America yet today.
7: Randy Newberg grew up in a logging family. He worked as a logger in college. And he says people in other parts of the nation don't always understand the extent to which communities are economically tied to these public lands. We've obviously hunting, logging, grazing, recreation, outfitting businesses, pack trip businesses, the immense tourism that happens around public lands. They're major economic drivers for thousands of communities. And Newberg believes that even if you're not directly tied to these forests, the lands should still be important to you because they play a central part in our shared American story.
16: I don't think it's fair to expect every part of the country to view these public lands the same. But one thing we do know, that even if you're an urban, suburban American not living out here, they still care about them. They want to know they are there. They know the value they have. And even though they don't have the benefit of walking a half mile out their front porch like I do, and can hike all, there's a trail that goes all the way to Yellowstone Park from my house, they may not have that as a daily opportunity, but they still know that these public lands have a lot of value. The fact that they exist is important to them. It represents something more than just a balance sheet item that some want to claim.
7: It's Randy Newberg, hunter and public land advocate out of Bozeman, Montana. Well, Vicki Christensen and Char Miller, we only have just like a minute and a half left. And I know that we didn't get a chance to talk about the movement of funding on wildfire research. So, Vicki, I want to just give you a quick second, and then I have a final question for Char. But you were talking earlier about moving wildfire money to the Department of Interior. Can you just take a quick second to describe why that's important?
9: Yeah, you said wildfire research, and it's the whole wildland fire operation.
7: Operation, forgive me. Sorry, forgive me.
9: Yes, yeah. And you know, it's that saying, when you know better, you do better. For since 1910, Gifford Pinchot put out the 10 a.m. policy that said every fire will be aggressively suppressed. And we have created now 100 years of fire exclusion, and most fires do need to be suppressed. But we need to use our land management capability and our fire management capability together, and not create this super fire suppression agency within a whole separate part of the U.S. government.
7: Right.
9: By pulling fire out of the land management, we are severely putting ourselves backwards in this wildfire crisis. We need to have them both together.
7: Char Miller, just about 15 seconds here, but if you look at the funding question we've raised, the reorg of the Forest Service, overall, are you concerned about the future of the nation's ability to protect its public lands?
11: I am deeply concerned. This is a disaster in the making, particularly because it concerns our common lands, our common heritage, and the love that we share for these lands. That's just been eviscerated.
7: Well, Char Miller is a professor of environmental analysis and history at Pomona College's number of books on public lands. Forthcoming one is Regenerating the Land. And Vicki Christensen, former chief of the Forest Service from 2018 to 2021. I thank you both so much. This is On Point.
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22: From WHYY in Philadelphia, I'm Terry Gross with Fresh Air. Today, growing up underground and on the run, we talk with Zaid Ayers Dorn. His mother, Bernadine Dorn, was a leader of SDS, the Student Anti-Vietnam War Group. She also led a faction that broke away and formed the Weather Underground, advocating armed resistance. Zaid's father, Bill Ayers, was also active in SDS and the Weather Underground. In a new memoir, Zaid wrestles with questions.
23: What turned somebody into a revolutionary? How did my mom go from a law student and a civil rights activist to a top 10 most wanted fugitive and a person who advocated bombing government buildings?
22: Zaid wonders, why did his parents decide to have children while they were still militants, risking imprisonment or death? And what were the consequences for Zaid? First News.
24: Live from NPR News, I'm Giles Snyder. President Trump says that the U.S. has delayed an attack on Iran because Middle Eastern allies asked him to. Trump says the attack was going to take place tomorrow, but now he's told military leaders to stand down. NPR's Deepa Shivaram has more.
25: Trump said the upcoming attack on Iran would be delayed for a few days, but also said it might never happen if Iran agrees to a deal.
26: I put it off for a little while, hopefully maybe forever, but possibly for a little while, because we've had very big discussions with Iran.
25: Qatar and the UAE both say a deal is close to happening, which is why they asked Trump to pause the planned attack. Trump says a deal will ultimately have to include Iran agreeing to not have a nuclear weapon. Deepa Shivaram, NPR News, the White House.
24: President Trump had warned that the clock was ticking for Iran to strike a deal or fighting would renew. Defense Secretary Pete Hegseth in Kentucky today, campaigning alongside the Trump-backed challenger to incumbent Thomas Massie in Kentucky's 4th Congressional District. Hegseth, already traveling to the state, and made what he stressed was a personal visit in a last-minute push for Ed Gallrein. Danny Villarreal Martinez, member station WVXU, reports.
27: Hegseth says President Trump requires a, quote, Congress full of warriors, and former U.S. Navy SEAL Ed Gallrein is the best person for the job. At a rally in Hebron, Hegseth called Thomas Massie an obstructionist.
28: President Trump does not need more people in Washington who are trying to make a point, especially from his own party. He needs people willing to help him win, to vote with him when it matters the most.
27: Massie has voted with the Republican Party on issues like voter registration and immigration enforcement, but has been outspoken against the war in Iran. He also continues to call for the release of the Epstein files. For NPR News, I'm Danny Villarreal Martinez.
24: Police in San Diego say they are investigating Monday's shooting at a mosque as a hate crime. The shooting happened at the Islamic Center of San Diego. Police say two teenage suspects opened fire, killing three men before killing themselves. The police chief says the suspects were found dead in a nearby vehicle. The Long Island Railroad is getting back on track. The operators of North America's largest commuter rail system and the unions representing workers have reached an agreement to end their three-day strike. Kevin Sexton is the National Vice President of the Brotherhood of Locomotive Engineers and Trainmen.
29: We are looking forward to our members getting back to work and doing what they do best, which is serving the region. We appreciate everybody's patience during this time.
24: Sexton did not reveal details of the deal, but he did say the union would not have agreed to it if it was not favorable. The union went on strike Saturday, forcing some 250,000 commuters to find alternatives. New York Governor Kathy Hochul says service will start back up Tuesday at noon. This is NPR. A federal judge in Oakland, California, Monday accepted a jury's ruling against Elon Musk. The jury deliberated less than 2 hours in Musk's lawsuit against OpenAI and its top executives. The jury found OpenAI not liable for having allegedly strayed from its original nonprofit mission to benefit humanity, saying Musk waited too long to file his lawsuit and missed the deadline for the statute of limitations. Musk says he will appeal. Prosecutors in Minnesota have charged a U.S. Immigration and Customs Enforcement officer with assault in connection with the shooting of a Venezuelan immigrant in Minneapolis in January during the Trump administration's immigration crackdown. Hennepin County attorney Mary Moriarty said Monday that 53-year-old Christian Castro has been charged with 4 felony counts and a misdemeanor of falsely reporting a crime. Pope Leo's first encyclical will be about what it means to be human in the era of artificial intelligence. The Vatican says it will be released next week, as NPR's Jason Duros reports.
0: The encyclical's title is Magnificent Humanity. The Vatican says when it's presented next week, Pope Leo will be joined by the co-founder of the tech company Anthropic, Christopher Ola. Anthropic is currently suing the Trump administration for legal retaliation. Earlier this year, the administration ordered federal departments and agencies to stop using Anthropic's artificial intelligence program because the company refused to allow the U.S. military unrestricted use of its AI technology. The new encyclical comes on the 135th anniversary of another important Vatican document, Rerum Novarum, about human dignity in the

0: This is Fresh Air. Let's get back to my interview with Zaid Ayres Dorn, author of the new memoir, Dangerous, Dirty, Violent, and Young, A Fugitive Family in the Revolutionary Underground. His parents are Bill Ayres and Bernadine Dorn. Bernadine Dorn was a leader of SDS and then led the militant faction that broke away, called the Weather Underground, calling for armed resistance. Bill Ayres was a member of SDS and the Weather Underground. Always wondered, well, when you got old enough to wonder, you started wondering, why would people have children if they were going to risk their lives constantly or risk prison constantly? Did you ever ask your parents that question?
1: Of course. I've asked them many times growing up, and then in the writing of this book, I asked them over and over what they were thinking at that time. And, you know, their answers are funny. I mean, my mom, when I first asked her about it for the book, she said, well, we'd been fugitives for a long time, and we felt like we knew how to be safe, and we certainly wouldn't put our baby at risk. And I said, well, you know, you were an FBI top 10 most wanted fugitive. Having a kid, by definition, that kid is at risk. But I think they felt, you know, like a lot of young parents, my mom was in her early 30s. She finally wanted a kid. She had never thought she wanted to be a mother or a wife. She was a very anti-traditional person. But I think once she started wanting a kid, and they'd been underground at that point for 7 years. And so I think it felt to them like, well, we either do it in this strange circumstance or we don't do it at all. And, you know, I talked to other children of Weather Underground fugitives. I also talked to Asada Shakur's daughter, Kakuya. And, you know, her mom, Asada, had Kakuya when she was in prison. She was facing life in prison for murder, and she was in the psych ward at Rikers Island, and she got pregnant, you know, with a co-defendant of hers and had
0: a
1: child.
0: She
1: got pregnant in prison. And people have asked Asada about this, too, and she says the choice was, we knew that the world was a terrible, racist, horrible place to bring a black child into, but we also felt like we have to live. Like our grandparents and great-grandparents and great-great-great-grandparents had children even under slavery. And so the choice is not, you know, do you abandon the struggle for justice and have a normal life? The choice is, given that you're in the struggle, do you decide to live and have a family anyway? So I understand that decision, but of course, as the kids, it's a complicated, the consequences are quite clear.
0: They reassured you that they would always protect you, that always be with you. But you later learned that they took some really dangerous actions when you were very young that you did not know about. For example, you and your parents went on a camping trip in West Virginia. They're reassuring you, they'll always protect you, they'll always be with you. You later learned that trip to West Virginia was because it was near a prison that they were casing to help break out Asada Shakur, a New York Panther, to help her break out of prison. She was moved to New Jersey to a prison there before the breakout, but your parents did later help her break out of that prison. When you found that out later in life, that they were, you know, not being honest with you, you were very young during that camping trip. What was your reaction?
1: Well, yeah, when you say I found it out recently, I literally found it out while working on this book, so in my 40s. And so, yeah, it was surprising, definitely, but also not surprising in the sense that I've always known my parents had these goals that were foundational for them, that fighting racism, that being white activists in solidarity with the black freedom struggle was their priority before I was born. And so even though I did always feel loved growing up, I always felt safe and protected to some extent. I mean, I felt like they definitely had my best interest in mind, but I also always knew that they had these goals that were bigger and preceded me. And so when I reconstructed the history and figured out, you know, where my parents had been, what they had been doing at that time, it made perfect sense that when the Black Panthers came calling for one more favor, my parents would have been found it impossible to say no.
0: How do you look at it now? Is it better to risk your life as a parent for like the greater good, for the cause that you really believe in? Or do you give up the cause or change your role in the cause to more of a background figure in order to be with your children and protect them from the larger world?
1: Yeah, I think it's a question I've wrestled with a lot. And I would say where I come down is it's a fundamental contradiction if you are somebody who believes strongly in something that you have to make a better world for your children. You know, you can't exactly choose between I'm going to have kids and have a normal life or I'm going to fight for a better world. For my parents and their friends in the Panther Party and in the Weather Underground, the choice was more like if we're going to have kids, knowing what we know about this world, we have to both fight for a better future and try to be decent parents. And that was a contradiction. It was a contradiction that reared its head in all sorts of ways, and most dramatically when they committed crimes and left their children behind. But I think for my parents, it was never a choice. My mom couldn't have been somebody who decided to abandon the movement and just settle down and have kids. She had to try to do both.
0: Well, you were growing up and your parents were still underground. They had new identities, new hair color, clothes were different. Mm-hmm. Their behavior was designed not to call attention to themselves. Mm-hmm. They didn't tell strangers about their lives. They shared their lives only really with their fellow underground folks. Mm-hmm. Did you feel like you didn't know who they were? You were so young, they might have had to be careful what they revealed to you. So did you feel like they were by necessity hiding who they were from you?
1: I didn't feel that way, weirdly. I think one of the strange things about my childhood was that my parents never really lied to me. I mean, as you say, of course, there were things that they didn't talk about. There were lies of omission, but they never pretended that they were anybody other than who they were, and they never pretended our lives were anything but what our situation actually was. So I didn't feel like they were hiding from me. I felt like we were hiding from the world.
0: It's an interesting story how they were able to get fake IDs and birth certificates. Would you tell that story involving cemeteries?
1: Yeah. Well, I mean, one of the funny things about my parents is they were college dropouts. My mom had been to law school, so they were not career criminals. They didn't grow up knowing how to be fugitives. I don't know if anybody grows up knowing how to be fugitives, but they were not.
0: Well, you did.
1: Yeah, well, I did, exactly. But they were not trained for this. You know, they were making it up as they went along. But what they decided in 1970, when they went underground and started to create this kind of clandestine revolutionary movement, they knew they needed a few things. They needed places to stay, they needed ways to make money, and they needed new names. And the way they figured out how to make new names was they would drive out to a rural cemetery. And they would walk around until they found the grave of a kid who had died young, somebody who had died before they turned two or three, so that they had never applied for a driver's license. And it had to be somebody who was born around the same time that they were born. So they'd find this name on a gravestone, a kid who had been born around the same time as them, but who had died young. And then they'd go to the county courthouse and they'd say, I'm so-and-so, I've lost my ID. But here's my birth date. Here's where I was born. And usually the county clerk would issue them a new birth certificate on the spot. They knew enough to show that they were that person. Nobody else had applied for any documents using those names. And then once they had a birth certificate, they could use that to apply for a driver's license. And eventually they had a whole new identity with real official government ID.
0: We need to take another break here, so let me reintroduce you. If you're just joining us, my guest is Zaid Ayers Dorn, author of the new memoir, Dangerous, Dirty, Violent, and Young, A Fugitive Family in the Revolutionary Underground. We'll be back after a short break. I'm Terry Gross, and this is Fresh Air.

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2: In 2008, 47% of Iowa's college students planned to stay in the state after graduation. 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I'm Charity Nebbe on the next Talk of Iowa from IPR News. As Iowa's brain drain is intensifying, we'll talk about the factors that seem to be driving it and how to combat it. 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
3: This is Fresh Air. I'm Terry Gross. Let's get back to my interview with Zaid Ayres Dorn, author of the new memoir, Dangerous, Dirty, Violent, and Young, A Fugitive Family in the Revolutionary Underground. Bernadine Dorn, his mother, was a leader of SDS and a founder of the revolutionary underground militant movement, the Weather Underground. Zaid's father, Bill Ayres, was active in SDS and the Weather Underground. They were living underground before Zaid was born and for the first few years of Zaid's life. So your mother, Bernadine Dorn, was a leader of SDS, and then she led the group that became the Weather Underground and supported armed resistance. She issued several statements over the years. I want you to read the one from 1970.
4: Okay, the Declaration of War.
3: Yes.
4: Yeah, so this is a tape that she recorded and that was delivered to police stations and news outlets secretly all across the country in 1970 to announce that they had formed this underground resistance. She says, "Hello, this is Bernadine Dorn. I'm going to read a declaration of a state of war. All over the world, people fighting American imperialism look to America's youth to use our strategic position behind enemy lines to join forces in the destruction of the empire. Black people have been fighting almost alone for years. We've known that our job is to lead white kids into armed revolution. Within the next 14 days, we will attack a symbol or institution of American injustice. This is the way we celebrate the example of Eldridge Cleaver and H. Rapp Brown and all black revolutionaries who first inspired us by their fight behind enemy lines for the liberation of their people. Never again will they fight alone."
3: So what did they attack?
4: Yeah, 15 days later, they attacked New York City police headquarters, the headquarters of the NYPD. They smuggled a dynamite bomb into the headquarters, put it in an empty bathroom, and that night they called in a warning, and then the bomb exploded. That was the first attack. But over the next few years, they bombed the Harvard Center for International Affairs. They bombed an army base in the Presidio near San Francisco. They bombed the U.S. Capitol. They bombed the Pentagon.
3: And so in those early days, most of the protests were against the war in Vietnam, and most of the symbols were symbols of police or symbols of what they called the war machine, you know, like the Pentagon. They were also fighting racism, which had to do with bombing the police headquarters. Can you talk some more about how the Weather Underground became aligned with the Black Panthers?
4: I think for my mother in particular, the question of race was always central to her politics. She started out in the civil rights movement, marching with Dr. King, volunteering during the rent strike in Chicago. And she was really radicalized by the deaths of these black leaders, by the death of Martin Luther King, by the death of Fred Hampton. And the Weather Underground, my mom for sure saw her role as being a white ally or what they called a comrade to the militant Black freedom struggle. And so when my mom became one of the three national leaders of SDS, one of her programs was, how can we be better allies to the Black freedom struggle? She was based in Chicago, and Fred Hampton, who was only 26 at the time, was the head of the Illinois Black Panthers. And Fred was creating what he called a rainbow coalition of activist groups. He had put together this alliance where different activist groups of different races could work together in the struggle for against the war and against racism, and ultimately the struggle to bring down the United States government. And my mom, as the leader of SDS, they were one of the first groups to join that coalition. So they were allies already. And then when Fred Hampton was murdered by the Chicago police, that really kind of sent the Weather Underground over the edge in terms of their militancy and their determination to escalate that struggle against what they saw as a racist government.
3: And the FBI had an informant in the Illinois Panthers.
4: Mm-hmm.
3: And that was key in the murder of Fred Hampton. Would you describe the role of the FBI informant?
4: So there was a Panther named William O'Neill, one of Fred Hampton's bodyguards, friends, but the FBI had recruited him as an informant. And we now know that J. Edgar Hoover and the FBI were determined to bring down the Black Panther Party and were determined to neutralize Fred Hampton as a charismatic revolutionary Black leader. So what they did is William O'Neill, the FBI informant inside the Black Panther Party, drugged Fred Hampton's Kool-Aid one night with a sedative, and Fred went to sleep. And that night, the Chicago police showed up armed at Fred Hampton's apartment and started firing through the doors. And they shot Fred Hampton. They shot one of his bodyguards. And then when they burst into the apartment and found Fred basically asleep and wounded, he wasn't yet dead. And they shot him at point blank range and killed him. And they later claimed that it had been a firefight and that the Panthers had fired back. But we now know from forensic evidence at the scene and from testimony that they were lying, that they came in and murdered Fred Hampton without the Panthers firing back at all.
3: And his pregnant girlfriend was lying at his side in bed.
4: Exactly. Deborah Johnson, was pregnant with their son, Fred Hampton Jr. And she survived, and the baby survived, but she was lying next to Fred in bed when he was killed.
3: So how did that further radicalize your parents?
4: One thing was, it became very clear to them that the government was targeting the Black Panthers and that any charismatic, effective leadership in the Black freedom struggle would not only be, you know, surveilled and harassed, but ultimately targeted with violence by the government. And so they felt that that required white kids, white activists, to use their privilege to kind of try to help shield the Black Panthers. They felt like the country wasn't noticing that Black people were being killed, but they would notice if white people were putting their own bodies on the line. The other thing it did is it convinced them that above ground activist work was no longer viable, because they could try to organize against the war, they could try to protest, they could try to have demonstrations, but if the government was literally going to murder people who were opposing their policies, they felt like that meant that activist groups had to develop a clandestine structure where they could operate beyond the reach of law enforcement.
3: And it was after the murder of Fred Hampton that your mother declares a state of war against the government.
4: Yeah, my parents were still above ground when Fred was killed. They actually went over to his apartment. They saw the bloody mattress where he was killed. They saw the holes in the wall of his apartment. And that really kind of drove them a little bit crazy. The next night, they firebombed a bunch of police cars around Chicago, empty police cars, to kind of show that the SDS and white activist groups were going to try to respond to Fred's death. A few months after that, my mom had what they called a war council, basically a meeting in Flint, Michigan, of the kind of remainders of the Weathermen organization. And at that meeting, they decided, we're going to go underground. We're going to build a violent clandestine resistance to the government. And it was in, I think, March or April of that year that they declared war on the government.
3: Let me reintroduce you here. If you're just joining us, my guest is Zaid Ayres Dorn. His new memoir is called Dangerous, Dirty, Violent, and Young, A Fugitive Family in the Revolutionary Underground. We'll be right back. This is Fresh Air.

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1: This is Fresh Air. Let's get back to my interview with Zayd Ayers Dorn, author of the new memoir, Dangerous, Dirty, Violent, and Young, A Fugitive Family in the Revolutionary Underground. His parents are Bill Ayers and Bernadine Dorn. Bernadine Dorn was a leader of SDS and then led the militant faction that broke away, called the Weather Underground, calling for armed resistance. Bill Ayers was a member of SDS and the Weather Underground. You had several talks with your parents about whether, you know, bombing police cars, bombing police headquarters, bombing the Pentagon, bombing other symbols of the war in Vietnam or of racism were acts of revolutionary social justice in their goal of overthrowing the government, or whether they were acts of terrorism. And, you know, some people would say, well, if you're trying to overthrow a government, isn't that, you know, a textbook definition of terrorism? Mm-hmm. But they saw it as something that would lead to justice and to the greater good. So can you talk about those discussions, which were sometimes debates between you and your parents?
2: Mm-hmm. My parents made the very dramatic choice to, you know, move from peaceful activism to violent resistance against the government. And I think a lot of the book is dedicated to thinking through that choice, the consequences of it, the reasons for it. I mean, a lot of the book is about what turns somebody into a revolutionary. How did my mom go from a law student and a civil rights activist to a top 10 most wanted fugitive and a person who advocated bombing government buildings? And I think I would say a couple things about it. One thing is that there were debates within the group, even at the time, about how far to go, what was legitimate resistance, what would be illegitimate resistance. They had been working to end the Vietnam War, working to be a part of the civil rights movement, and they felt like there was no progress. Black leaders were being murdered. Vietnamese civilians were being murdered. They got frustrated. They got angry. And many of them in the Weather Underground eventually decided, we have to do everything we can to resist this wholesale slaughter that's happening. And that if that means violence to draw attention to what our government is doing, then that's justified. There were a lot of debates within the group at the time about, well, what does that mean? If their slogan at the time was bring the war home, meaning bring the violence of Vietnam home to the streets of America. Now, for many of them, that meant symbolic acts of violence, symbolic bombings of government buildings where they tried very hard and succeeded in not having any human casualties. For some of the people in the group, there was a sense that even if it means, you know, bombing an army base, even if it means attacking police officers, that's a legitimate resistance given what's happening. And there were a lot of debates within the group at the time. In 1970, three of their friends, my dad's girlfriend, Diana, and also Terry Robinson and Teddy, were killed in an explosion in the West Village in New York when they were building bombs to attack an army base. And that was a really key turning point in my parents' lives, because the surviving members of the group decided, watching their friends die, to know that that was something they could never take back, changed the way they thought about violent resistance. They decided we should not be targeting people, we should not be risking our lives in quite that way. Of course, one of the ironies of it is that that didn't mean giving up on violent resistance. They continued to build bombs. They continued to blow up government buildings. But they really tried from that point on never to target human life.
1: That's one of your parents' arguments about why it wasn't terrorism, mm-hmm. because the bombs weren't intended to kill, but to send a message.
2: Correct. And I pressed my parents about, well, there's certainly those bombings, even if they didn't hurt anybody, even if they didn't kill anybody, they very well might have terrorized government workers who were working in the Pentagon. They must have been very scary to be working at night in the Pentagon and hear an explosion down the hall. So there's an element of it that, you know, violence is always violence, and it's never clean, and it's never tidy. And there were times when I think they took risks where somebody, you know, could have been hurt, but nobody was. And I think it's a testament to the discipline of the group not to go down the road of deadly violence. And so, yeah, the Weather Underground survived for 10 years underground without ever killing anybody.
1: You write, blowing up a building doesn't help build a mass movement or create momentum for lasting change. That's a disagreement you've had with your parents. Tell me about your point of view.
2: So I challenge my parents on many of their choices in the book. And I think it's complicated because, of course, I think there are times when many of us might agree with the fact that resistance, even violent resistance, might be necessary in times of fascism or authoritarianism or genocide, things like, you know, the American South under slavery. Violent resistance to that kind of repression is sometimes inevitable and sometimes necessary. But I think the question for activists becomes, what is actually going to help create change? And so, for example, right now we're facing authoritarianism in America, and you do see people starting to feel like democratic change is impossible, or that voting rights are being suppressed, and that some kind of more direct action might be necessary. I think, you know, there's direct action like what we saw in Minneapolis, the resistance against ICE, which is not violent, but is putting your own body on the line and trying to resist government oppression in that way. I think that's clearly effective and clearly valid. Once you start talking about blowing up buildings, I think you have to be very careful that you're not alienating your natural allies and that you're not preventing a kind of mass movement that actually might be able to create lasting change. So I think it's a complicated question of how to resist when a country is trending towards authoritarianism, when it feels like nothing is working to change that system. But I think ultimately, certainly deadly violence and even kind of symbolic violence is really a double-edged sword, and it can harm the movement as much as it can harm the government that it's targeting.
1: So when your parents did surface and resume their identities, did they get new jobs? Did they find new identities for themselves that they were comfortable with and that were fulfilling?
2: It took a while, but yes, yeah, so once my mother got out of prison and my father went back to school, and you know, you have to remember that 10 years earlier when they went underground, they had dropped what at the time were fairly promising academic careers. My father was an educator who had graduated from the University of Michigan. My mother was at law school at the University of Chicago when they went underground. So they had this 10-year gap in their resumes when they were fighting the government. But by the time they turned themselves in and the charges were mostly dropped, and my mom did almost a year in prison for refusing to testify against her comrades. But after that, she went back and passed the bar exam. My father went back and got his doctorate in education. And they became, you know, middle-class professionals, still focused on their activism. Still, both of them ended up working for decades. My mom to reform the criminal justice system. She worked on the juvenile justice system in Chicago. She ran a legal clinic focused on defending juvenile offenders in court. My father became an educator, taught generations of teachers in Chicago at the University of Illinois at Chicago. And my brothers and I had a fairly normal adolescence. Like by the time I was 12, we were living in Chicago. We were going to school. We played in Little League. And so, you know, by that point in our lives in the 90s, we could have passed for ordinary Americans.
1: If you're just joining us, my guest is Zayd Ayres Dorn. His new memoir is called Dangerous, Dirty, Violent, and Young, A Fugitive Family in the Revolutionary Underground. We'll be right back. This is Fresh Air.
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1: This is Fresh Air. Let's get back to my interview with Zaid Ayers-Dorn, author of the new memoir, Dangerous, Dirty, Violent, and Young, A Fugitive Family in the Revolutionary Underground. You spent so much time, and your parents spent so much time keeping secrets.
2: Mm-hmm.
1: And now, like a couple of years ago, you did your podcast mm-hmm. that you've expanded into your memoir. And you're revealing, so much. It's like from one extreme to another.
2: That's true. It's funny. I mean, I've been a professional writer for 15 years and never really wanted to write my family story. And I think that might be because of what you're talking about, the kind of secrecy I grew up with, and also the complexity of investigating the crime scene of your own childhood and trying to understand who your parents are. I mean, one thing I realized writing the book is that my family has a very crazy story. I had a very strange childhood, but we all kind of have parents who we don't completely understand. And part of growing up, part of becoming an adult is trying to figure out, where we came from, who our parents really were, what secrets were kept from us during our childhood. And I'm a parent myself now, so it was becoming a parent that made me want to really understand my own family and where we came from.
1: What do you think and what do your parents think that their battles accomplished?
2: I think my parents would say that they were one small part of a much larger movement that did end up ending the Vietnam War. I mean, they wouldn't take credit for it. In fact, when I asked my mother if she had any part in ending the war, she said, no, we didn't end the war. The Vietnamese ended the war by winning it. So I think they would say that they were trying to do whatever they could to be white people who were allies with the Vietnamese and allies with the struggle for black liberation in this country. What they accomplished, I think, obviously here we are in another moment of authoritarianism and war overseas and police violence and racism has not gone away. So on one level, you could say, well, what did they accomplish? We're still facing the same problems. On another level, I think you could say that that moment, the 60s and 70s, they were a part of a radical reimagining of what this country should be, could be. And I think, I disagree with much of what my parents did. They're like all people, they're complicated, flawed human beings. But I think they made a few big choices that are deserving of admiration and respect. Opposing the Vietnam War with everything they had is one of them. We look back now and it feels like most young people opposed the Vietnam War, but that's not true. At the time, it was a very unpopular position. And then the second big choice is opposing racism with everything they had, being white people who risked their lives and their careers and their futures in the struggle for black liberation.
1: Well, let's close with the Jefferson Airplane song. That the title of your memoir, Dangerous, Dirty, Violent, and Young, is taken from.
2: Yeah.
1: It's We Can Be Together. Why did you take your title from this song?
2: Yeah, so this is a Jefferson Airplane song, We Can Be Together, from 1969. And I thought it was appropriate for two reasons. One is Jefferson Airplane was actually one of the groups that secretly sent money to the underground to support my parents and their revolutionary work. So that line from the song, the full line is, we are all outlaws in the eyes of America. We are obscene, lawless, hideous, dangerous, dirty, violent, and young. And that became kind of a rallying cry, not only for my parents, but for a big segment of the youth counterculture. This idea of being outlaws in your own country really sums up a lot of what my parents stood for at the time.
1: Zaid, thanks so much for writing this book. I just feel like you explain so much of the past, and it's so interesting to hear what your life was like. So I really appreciate that you wrote this. I recommend your podcast also, Mother Country Radicals. Thank you so much.
2: Likewise, Terry. Thank you for having me.
1: Zaid Ayers-Dorn is the author of the new memoir, Dangerous, Dirty, Violent, and Young, A Fugitive Family in the Revolutionary Underground.

Tomorrow on Fresh Air, our guest will be Jesmyn Ward. She has a new essay collection on grief, motherhood, and survival titled On Witness and Respair. Ward won the National Book Award twice for her novels Salvage the Bones and Sing Unburied Sing. She'll tell us about finding hope after losing her brother, her partner, and her grandmother. I hope you'll join us. I have some good news to end today's show. On Saturday, our book critic Maureen Corrigan received an honorary degree from her alma mater, Fordham University. The letter with the good news came from Fordham's president, Tanya Tetlow, who wrote, quote, "Your distinguished career as an author, scholar, and literary critic exemplifies an intellectual curiosity and depth of insight that have enriched public understanding of literature and culture for decades. As one of the most recognizable voices in American book criticism, serving for more than 30 years as the book critic on NPR's Fresh Air and as a respected reviewer for The Washington Post, you've helped millions of listeners and readers to approach literature with both discernment and delight. Your work honors the power of storytelling to shape how we see ourselves and one another. Your contributions as a teacher of literary criticism further testify to your commitment to forming minds that read with rigor, empathy, and imagination." Unquote. Maureen told us she was overwhelmed by having this degree given by Fordham, where two beloved English professors changed her life. Beloved is also the word the Fordham press release used to describe Maureen's voice on books and writing. I'll go with that word, too, to describe her place on our show. She's been our book critic for decades, and she still always has something fresh, meaningful, and eloquent to say. Thank you, Maureen, and congratulations.

Fresh Air's executive producer is Sam Brigger. Our technical director and engineer is Audrey Bentham. Our engineer today is Adam Stanishevsky. Our interviews and reviews are produced and edited by Phyllis Myers, Anne-Marie Baldonado, Lauren Krenzel, Teresa Madden, Monique Nazareth, Thea Challoner, Susan Yakundi, Anna Bauman, and Nico Gonzalez-Whistler. Our digital media producer is Molly C.V. Nesper. Roberta Shorrock directs the show. Our co-host is Tanya Mosley. I'm Terry Gross.

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1: Despite housing being historically unaffordable, a growing number of Gen Zers are becoming homeowners. 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
1: 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We will discuss how Gen Z is pulling this off on All Things Considered from NPR News.
3: Gen Z homeownership. Part of your All Things Considered today, 4 to 6 with IPR's John Wanamaker. Going to tune into that one because I am very Gen Z. Good morning. I'm Megan McKinney. Thanks for joining me. Coming up here on Morning Edition, a small hospital in Colorado has found a way to translate often difficult health information and relieve the burden on family members of Spanish-speaking patients. More about rural medical interpreters in Colorado, that's in 15 minutes. Right now, though, it's here first from IPR. I'm Megan McKinney. Governor Kim Reynolds has signed a bill into law she says will provide about $4 billion in property tax savings over 6 years. Here's more from IPR's Katerina Sestark.
4: The new law puts a 2% cap on city and county general revenue growth. There are exceptions for new construction and levies that fund things like debt service, insurance, and employee benefits. Reynolds says this addresses government spending, which she says is the root cause of property tax increases.
5: By capping revenue growth at 2%, with clear guidelines and expectations, this bill brings certainty and discipline to a process that needed both.
4: The law also changes the homestead tax credit to a 10% homestead exemption up to $20,000. It lowers property taxes paid to school districts over the next 3 years, with the legislature promising to pay the difference. And apartment building owners will pay taxes on a higher share of their property's value compared to single-family homes. I'm Katerina Sestarek, IPR News.
3: The city of Des Moines could face a $12 million budget shortfall under the state's new property tax changes. That's based on early estimates for the budget period starting a little over a year from now. City employees blame a hard cap in the law that limits city revenue growth at 2%, with some exceptions. They say the budget was already facing challenges before the changes. Des Moines Mayor Connie Boson says the new property tax law hurts city services.
6: We're rebuilding, unlike the newer, you know, suburban communities. So we have every bridge we rebuild, all the levees we redo, all the roads that we need to do. Those are things, so I don't call this a property tax reduction bill. I call it a service cut bill.
3: The revenue limits take effect in July of 2027, but the city could make cuts this upcoming fiscal year to lessen the impact, like leaving vacant positions unfilled. State auditor and Democratic candidate for governor Rob Sand says he'd prioritize putting more restrictions on pharmacy benefit managers if he was elected. PBMs are middlemen between prescription drug manufacturers, pharmacies, and insurance companies. The Republican legislature passed a law last year regulating PBMs, which is partly held up in court. Sand says more action is needed, but didn't provide many details.
7: And I think if we're going to do something that's both going to improve the quality of care for Iowans, but also lower costs for Iowans, no matter who is selling them their prescription drugs, it's these kind of reforms.
3: Brian Wall with the Iowa Pharmacy Association says there's been some improvement with the PBM law that passed last year, but he says the state needs to do more as pharmacies are still closing because PBMs force them to operate at a loss. Two Republicans are trying to fill the 2nd District House seat left open by incumbent Ashley Hinson, who is running for Senate. As IPR Sheila Brummer reports, even though one candidate hasn't raised as much money for his campaign, he hopes his experience will help him win the primary.
8: Republican Joe Mitchell, who is endorsed by President Donald Trump, raised more than $1 million in individual contributions. His opponent, Iowa Senator Charlie McClintock, brought in about $9,000. McClintock says money should be removed from politics and a greater focus put on a candidate's character.
9: If you don't mind the way Congress is with the money and the power and all this and that, there'll be two choices on the ballot. Pick the other choice and keep going. But if you want to try to make the change, what I'm asking for won't cost you a nickel, and that's your vote.
8: McClintock retired from the Cedar Rapids Police Department last year. He says people in the 2nd District want lawmakers to focus on education, the economy, and public safety. Mitchell, a real estate developer from Clear Lake, served 2 terms in the Iowa House. He recently worked as the regional director of HUD for the Trump administration. I'm Sheila Brummer, IPR News.
3: In weather today, highs in the mid to upper 50s and low 60s with dry conditions. It's 534. It's IPR.
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10: It's Morning Edition from NPR News. I'm Amy Martinez in Los Angeles, California.
11: And I'm Leila Fadel in Washington, D.C. Good morning. President Trump is setting up a nearly $1.8 billion fund that could award taxpayer money to January 6 defendants. The money is part of a settlement to end a case Trump brought against his own government.
10: NPR's Carrie Johnson has been following the case. So Carrie, Trump's lawsuit against the government he leads was, I guess, the word I'm looking for, maybe unusual to say the least. So it sounds like this settlement is also unusual, too.
12: Very much so. No one could come up with an example of a president taking his own administration to court until this year. Trump had sued the IRS for $10 billion after a contractor leaked his tax returns to the press back in 2019. But a judge in the case started asking some tough questions about the president being on both sides of this dispute. And this week, as a deadline loomed for Trump's lawyers to respond, they abandoned the case. The Justice Department says Trump's going to get an apology, but no direct financial payment. Instead, they're creating an anti-weaponization fund, $1.776 billion, to compensate people who have been targeted by the Biden administration. Trump talked about this fund with reporters yesterday.
13: This is reimbursing people that were horribly treated. It's anti-weaponization. They've been weaponized. They've been, in some cases, imprisoned wrongly.
10: So, Carrie, if the president is on both sides of this case and he says it's over, is anyone going to be able to object to it?
12: Nearly 100 Democrats in Congress tried. They filed court papers asking to intervene in this Florida IRS case. Matt Platkin is their lawyer.
14: If it is okay for a president to sue himself and then come up with a huge amount of money that he's going to pay for totally unrelated things, then there is no longer a point to Congress playing a role in the appropriations process. The Constitution says Congress appropriates money, Congress passes laws, the president must execute those laws.
12: Last night, the federal judge in charge of this case closed the door on it. Since the Trump administration moved to drop it and DOJ did not file any settlement terms with her to review, then after she dismissed the case, DOJ posted the terms of the settlement agreement online. Donald Sherman of Citizens for Responsibility and Ethics in Washington says this is one of the single most corrupt acts in American history.
10: So the new anti-weaponization fund, who is eligible to apply?
12: The acting attorney general, Todd Blanche, will appoint members of a board to oversee this fund, and Trump will be able to fire them without cause. Blanche, of course, is a former personal lawyer to Trump. He said in a statement, the machinery of government should never be weaponized against any American, and DOJ wants to right past wrongs. This fund is going to be created from a pool of taxpayer money. It's not clear the government will have to disclose who receives that money. And watchdogs say they're really worried that people who storm the Capitol on January 6, 2021, are now going to be in line for compensation. DOJ says this fund is going to finish its work in December 2028. That's shortly before Trump is scheduled to leave the White House.
10: One more thing. Any precedent for this enormous fund?
12: The Trump administration says President Obama did it years ago to compensate farmers who suffered racial discrimination over many decades. But people who worked at the DOJ say there are some big differences. A judge signed off on that settlement, and this settlement is three times bigger, and the judge here did not weigh in. Rupa Padacharya worked on these issues at DOJ. She told me Trump officials had moved to abolish these kinds of third-party settlements only to embrace them now. And she says this is an abuse of taxpayer dollars. Todd Blanche, the acting attorney general, is due on Capitol Hill today for testimony about the budget, and that may give us a hint about how Republican lawmakers will react.
10: That's NPR's Carrie Johnson. Carrie, thanks.
12: Thank you.
11: For more legal analysis of the settlement, we're joined by Harry Sandick. He's a former federal prosecutor. He is now a partner with the law firm Patterson Belknap. Good morning and welcome to the program.
15: Good morning. Thanks for inviting me.
11: I'm curious if you agree with the assessment we just heard from the Citizens for Responsibility and Ethics in Washington that this is one of the single most corrupt acts in American history.
15: I do agree with it broadly. Nothing like this has ever happened before. For a president to sort of reach with his, you know, with one hand as the litigant and with another hand as the person who controls the government, and to take almost $2 billion and to intend to use it with almost no controls to provide, you know, settlements, I guess is what they'll call it, to people who were engaged in the January 6th insurrection. So I've never seen anything like this before.
11: You talk about almost no oversight. So we heard from Carrie Johnson there that the judge closed the case in part because the administration didn't file the details of the settlement. So the judge no longer had jurisdiction. And then hours later, the DOJ did share those details. How unusual is that?
15: It's very unusual because the government is supposed to conduct its business in the most transparent way possible. And to specifically avoid judicial oversight, as they did here, is definitely a red flag. The settlement proceeds are being put into the hands, as Carrie just said, of a five-member commission that is obliged only to follow the wishes of the president. Also a red flag from the perspective of due process.
11: Will there be legal guardrails? I mean, will there be a way for there to be legal challenges to this fund?
15: Well, the problem with that is that the Supreme Court in recent years has very much narrowed what we call standing doctrine. So it is harder than ever before for an individual to file a lawsuit to challenge government action. There's some potential ways to do that here. Some have suggested maybe a claim under the False Claims Act against the people who filed the claims. That might be one route forward. But it's very hard for an individual to just file a lawsuit and say the government is acting improperly, asking the judges to stop it. And so it's going to present some challenges.
11: Has the Trump administration now opened the door to Democrats doing something similar if they come into power for people they believe are being targeted by Trump's Justice Department?
15: It does seem that way. What's good for the goose is good for the gander. And once we have a system that allows the president to use the judgment fund, which is meant to, for legitimate purposes of settling cases, it's not meant to create this kind of all-purpose fund for the president. There's no reason why people on the other side of the aisle can't do it. Of course, the best solution here would be for Congress to try to stop it, to say that this isn't what the judgment fund is for, and to prevent this kind of expenditure. It violates the 14th Amendment and is inconsistent with the president's obligations.
11: Was the settlement in the interest of the American people?
15: It's very hard to see how this is in the interests of the American people. The American people benefit from due process, from individualized determinations of justice, not from a sweeping fund that the president can use to pay people however he wishes.
11: Harry Sandick is a former federal prosecutor and a partner with the law firm Patterson Belknap. Thank you for your time.
15: Thank you very much.
11: This is NPR News.
3: Good morning. This is NPR News. I'm Megan McKinney. Thanks for joining me. Did you go to college? Did you live in the dorms? You remember at the end of the semester, you had all that stuff you didn't want anymore. Coming up on today's Marketplace Morning Report, taking a look at an environmentally conscious way colleges deal with getting rid of all this stuff. That's in 10 minutes. Stay tuned.
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3: I lived on campus my freshman year of college, and I didn't throw many things away at the end of the year, but one thing, and I'm not proud of this, is I did throw away a succulent one time. I didn't know how to care for it. It was a lot of work. All of that to say is I don't have a very green thumb. Hope you're having a good morning. Thanks for hanging out with me on this Tuesday. It is going to be a cloudy morning. Looks like most of the rain is out of the state. We're going to have a partly cloudy day today. It's really cooled off. It's definitely a morning where you're like, oh no, where did I put my hoodie? Highs today reaching the mid-50s to the mid-60s across the state. Also going to be a bit windy as well. For the rest of this week, we're going to see temperatures stay in the 60s. Could see some more rain and storms on Thursday. Right now, it's 5:45. It's IPR.
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11: It's Morning Edition from NPR News. I'm Leila Fadel.
10: And I'm A. Martinez. Many hospitals in the U.S. don't have qualified medical interpreters. So when people with limited English skills end up there, it's pretty common for their family members to act as interpreters. And that can lead to bad, even fatal outcomes. Aspen Public Radio's Hallie Zander reports on a small hospital trying something different.
20: This is Grand River Health, a 57-bed hospital in the Colorado desert town of Rifle. Population, about 10,000.
21: So this is the newest.
20: Maria Olivo grew up here, speaking both English and Spanish, but her mom only spoke Spanish. Around 5 or 6 years old, Olivo started going to her mom's doctor's appointments.
21: I remember just being the interpreter for everything, like with a lot of responsibility.
20: She reluctantly did this until she was about 18.
21: I'm pretty sure that a lot of it I messed up. I wasn't sure half of the time, right? I was just a kid. And so a lot of time just spending feeling like I hope that was the right word. I hope I relayed back what she needs to do right.
20: Olivo finally put a stop to it when her mom needed help interpreting at the gynecologist.
21: You do need to have somebody that knows what they are talking about.
20: Olivo is now a quality analyst for this hospital, and she's seen other families go through the same thing. Over 36% of the local population doesn't speak English at home. In 2023, community focus groups told Grand River staff,
21: there's nobody that can really help me in my language. You know how walking in kind of felt like unwelcome just because there wasn't that familiar face.
20: Bad interpretation can lead to deadly errors and a higher risk of malpractice suits, says Dr. Glenn Flores at the University of Miami.
22: It can be disastrous.
20: Flores has seen cases where providers use family members, untrained staff, even people from a restaurant down the road in a pinch.
22: There's huge variability from hospital to hospital, and it depends on how much they prioritize it and how much they have in terms of resources to do it. Maybe there's some political overlay on top of that.
20: But a couple of years ago, Grand River tried something new. In addition to hiring a full-time medical interpreter, they also offered hospital staff who speak Spanish formal training to do that work. Dr. Kevin Coleman is the chief medical officer here.
23: It actually is embarrassing to me that I used to use family members to help with interpretation in the office.
20: Dozens of staff have since taken the 40-hour course. They get pulled off their regular jobs, whether receptionists, radiologists, or medical assistants, to interpret for Spanish-speaking patients. They get a small pay bump, too. But even with these raises and training expenses, Coleman says it still saves the hospital money.
23: While there's been an overhead cost for sure, it's paid off pretty well.
20: They don't pay for virtual interpreters as often. And Coleman says the hospital has seen roughly 50% more Spanish-speaking patients since the program started 2 years ago. He hopes that profit will convince other facilities to improve their services, too. Grand River's program still has limitations. The hospital relies on virtual interpreters for languages other than Spanish, and on nights and weekends. Some dual-role employees have also reported feeling overwhelmed by the responsibilities. But Maria Olivo says it's healing for her to know that fewer kids in Rifle have to translate for their parents in the hospital, like she had to do for her mom.
21: Saying, okay, will this teenager let her off the hook? You know, if you want to go hang out wherever, and we will make sure that your mom's taken care of.
20: Olivo and Dr. Coleman want to see the program continue to expand, hiring dedicated interpreters in departments where it's needed most. For NPR News, I'm Hallie Zander in Rifle, Colorado.
10: 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I'm E. Martinez.
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3: And I'm Megan McKinney. I'm in Des Moines. Good morning. Thanks for joining me on your Tuesday morning. Social isolation, disconnection, political polarization. It's no secret we're living in a time of deep division. In the latest season of Unsettled, a podcast from IPR News, we'll explore the Great Divide. 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We'll also meet people who are building bridges and bringing people together. Check it out, Unsettled, the Great Divide, wherever you get your podcasts. It got chilly right now in Council Bluffs. It's 58 degrees here in Des Moines. It's 54.
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4: In 2008, 47% of Iowa's college students planned to stay in the state after graduation. 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That's a big concern in a state where many businesses are already seeing worker shortages. I'm Charity Nebbe on the next Talk of Iowa from IPR News. As Iowa's brain drain is intensifying, we'll talk about the factors that seem to be driving it and how to combat it. 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
25: From Marketplace, I'm Nancy Marshall-Genzer in Washington. First, the top lawyer for the Treasury Department resigned yesterday just after the government settled President Trump's $10 billion lawsuit against the IRS. Trump appointed the lawyer, Brian Morrissey, as Treasury's general counsel last year. The president dropped his lawsuit against the IRS over the leak of his tax returns in exchange for the creation of a new fund that will compensate people who have been, quote, investigated or targeted for political, personal, or ideological reasons. Marketplace's Samantha Fields has more.
26: This new $1.8 billion fund is highly controversial. The president and his family will not receive money from it, and the Justice Department says there are no partisan requirements to file a claim. But critics say it will largely be used to compensate the president's allies and supporters, who believe they've been unfairly investigated or prosecuted by the government. A lawyer for hundreds of January 6th defendants has already said his clients will be looking for payments. The nearly $1.8 billion for this new fund will come from an existing unlimited pot of money called the Judgment Fund, which pays out settlements in lawsuits against the government. The Anti-Weaponization Fund is likely to be a big topic later today when Acting Attorney General Todd Blanche testifies on Capitol Hill about the Justice Department's budget. I'm Samantha Fields for Marketplace.
25: The National Association of Realtors is scheduled to release its April tally of pending home sales later this morning. So far this year, the housing market recovery that some people had been predicting has failed to materialize. The market's been lackluster. But there are some signs of improvement. Marketplace's Nova Safo takes a look.
1: For a while now, we've heard from analysts that 6% is the magic number for mortgage rates. Fall below that threshold, and they would begin to unlock the real estate market. Well, in April, rates dipped just a tenth of a percentage point or so, but stayed above 6%. And yet, Redfin's measure of pending home sales rose 9.5%, the biggest jump in more than 3 years.
6: People have adjusted to these higher rates or accepted the reality of them.
1: Daryl Fairweather is chief economist at Redfin.
6: There is pent-up demand. People do want to buy homes, and as it gets slightly more favorable for them to buy, those slight differences do make a difference.
1: What would also make a difference is more homes for sale, says Lawrence Yoon of the National Association of Realtors.
7: If we can have inventory growth of 30%, 40%, definitely it gives consumers more choices.
1: And would bring inventories to pre-pandemic levels, he says. For now, a majority of mortgage holders pay rates below 4%, so sellers are staying on the sidelines, even as buyers trickle back in. I'm Nova Safo for Marketplace.
25: Let's do the numbers. The Dow, S&P, and NASDAQ futures are all down in the 2 to 8-tenths percent range, with the Dow future down 135 points. The 10-year Treasury yield is down at 4.62%.
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25: If there's a college student in your life, you know the chaos of the end of semester move out. There are final exams, job applications, and graduation parties. For many, pitching shower caddies and mini fridges into a dumpster is just easier than taking them home or to the thrift store, which leaves environmentally conscious colleges with a challenge. How to divert all this dorm discard from landfills? Marketplace's Alice Wilder has more.
8: Every May in Durham, North Carolina, Duke University's dumpsters are filled with trash. And dumpster divers like Ben Crace start picking through it. This year, I joined him.
9: I don't know if you need a mini fridge or a dorm-sized microwave, but we're liable to find some.
8: Crace is in his 50s and used to work as a pastor. These days, he makes money selling foraged finds on eBay. He gave me a quick tutorial before we hit the dumpsters.
9: So we're going to kind of casually walk up to a dumpster and we're going to peek in. And hopefully there will be things near the top that we can just discreetly grab.
8: We had a backup plan in case campus police caught on.
9: We can say, I'm helping my kid move out. She thinks she threw away her retainer.
8: Now it was time to hit the dumpsters. We found mostly household items. Oh my God, this is like a full container of honey from Wegmans.
9: A lot of coat hangers.
8: But with some digging, we found good as new clothing from brands like Michael Kors and Lululemon. Oh, nice. And 6 copies of Percival Everett's Pulitzer Prize-winning novel, James. It was Duke's summer reading assignment. This kind of waste happens on campuses across the country.
13: Students are very busy in the end of their move-out period.
8: That's Alex Freed, director of Atlas Zero Waste. It's an organization that works with 65 campuses in the U.S. and Canada. He says that during move-out, schools produce 4 times more waste than they do in a typical month.
13: The language we've often used to describe this moment is, if the only solution is a dumpster, everything is going to look like trash.
8: The schools he works with divert waste in a few ways.
13: One is they collect stuff and they sort of immediately give it away.
8: Imagine a quad filled with mini fridges, rugs, and coat hangers. No cover story needed.
13: The second type is a connection with a nonprofit or a series of nonprofits.
8: Duke has a program like this. They donate to thrift stores in the area. In 2025, they donated 29 tons of stuff.
13: The third type of program is a yard sale.
8: Students donate items at the end of the year. They're stored over the summer. And then at the beginning of the next year,
13: students are able to purchase back at a very discounted price. items that are available for reuse that were left behind by students from the previous year.
8: A representative for Duke's Office of Climate and Sustainability told me that they have a number of programs aimed at reducing move-out waste, from donation bins in dorms to a free pop-up campus thrift store. But the problem of end-of-semester waste is complex, and dumpsters are still full. So for now, townies like Ben Crace and me sort through the trash.
12: Do you have hand sanitizer in the car?
8: In Durham, North Carolina, I'm Alice Wilder for Marketplace.
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11: Good morning. Police are investigating a shooting at a San Diego mosque as a hate crime. They say two teens killed people and then themselves. San Diego Congressman Scott Peters joins us this hour of Morning Edition from NPR News. Our voters who supported both President Biden and Trump leaning now. I'm Leila Faldin.
10: And I'm Amy Martinez. NPR is following swing voters over the next 3 years, starting with two men who backed Trump in 2024 for very different reasons. Also, Trump will see today whether he can unseat another Republican in Congress. Thomas Massie worked to release the Epstein files. And a judge finds Elon Musk waited too long to file his lawsuit against OpenAI. It's Tuesday, May 19. Former NBA All-Star Kevin Garnett, KG, is halfway to 100 today. News is next.
16: Live from NPR News in Washington, I'm Corva Coleman. Six states are holding primaries today, from Pennsylvania to Oregon. Some will show the reach of President Trump's endorsement power. NPR's Domenico Montanaro says some GOP candidates are appealing to very conservative party members in primaries, and it's not clear yet how that will appeal to all voters in a general election.
17: Tonight, we're going to see results from Senate primaries in Alabama and Georgia, where the Republicans, they're all trying to out-MAGA each other. Georgia is going to be particularly important to watch because it's a really important Senate race with Democrat John Ossoff as the incumbent. Republicans would really love to flip that seat, but the Republican primary electorate in Georgia is very conservative and very different than the general election one, which has become much more purple.
16: NPR's Domenico Montanaro reporting. San Diego police are investigating the shooting deaths yesterday of three men at the city's Islamic Center. They separately discovered the bodies of two males nearby who died by suicide. Police believe the males are responsible for the shootings. They're investigating the attack on the Islamic Center as a hate crime. Secretary of State Marco Rubio has announced a fresh round of sanctions against Cuba. These target 11 people and three governmental bodies. NPR's Michelle Kellerman reports Rubio has been stepping up pressure on Cuba.
18: The Interior Ministry, the National Police, and the Directorate of Intelligence are now all facing sanctions. Cuba's justice and energy ministers are among the 11 individuals singled out. Any property they may have in the U.S. will be frozen, and Americans are barred from doing business with them. Secretary Rubio says in a statement that these, quote, regime-aligned actors are to blame for the suffering of the Cuban people and the failing economy. Cuba blames a U.S. oil embargo for the latest humanitarian crisis. The U.S. rejects that, but the crisis began after the Trump administration ousted the leader of Venezuela, which was Cuba's main oil supplier. Michelle Kellerman, NPR News, the State Department.
16: One of the largest electricity producers in the U.S. could soon grow even bigger. NextEra Energy plans to acquire Dominion Energy. NPR's Stephen Bisaha reports this comes as electricity prices are already rising.
0: The merged company would cover Florida, North Carolina, South Carolina, and Virginia. Darrell West is a senior fellow at the Brookings Institution and says a bigger utility often comes with more lobbying power and stronger political ties.
3: Anytime there's a merger, there's a worry that customers might end up facing raising rates.
0: But he says state regulators still have power to oversee these companies.
3: And to make sure they're not gouging the consumers and that the large users pay their fair share.
0: Specifically, the power-hungry data centers fueling AI. Stephen Bisaha, NPR News.
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20: It's 6:04. I'm Megan McKinney with IPR News. Governor Kim Reynolds has signed the property tax bill into law. Republican leaders say it delivers about $4 billion in property tax relief over 6 years. The law limits city and county revenue growth to 2% each year, with some exceptions. It also replaces the homestead tax credit with a 10% exemption up to $20,000. Republican Senator Dan Dawson of Council Bluffs chairs the Senate's tax committee. He says the law provides real relief to Iowans, and he's proud to give families rather than corporations the best tax environment.
21: Today, we say the family home comes first. Today, we show that the family home is the cornerstone of how we build not just a strong middle class, but a strong Iowa.
20: The new law uses state funding to reduce property taxes paid to school districts, and it creates a tax-deductible savings account program for Iowans to save money to buy a home. The city of Des Moines is expecting to have less money because of the new state property tax law. IPR's Isabella Liu reports.
22: The city is projected to face a $12 million shortfall in the budget year starting in July of 2027, and the deficit could increase by another $5 million the following year. City Manager Scott Sanders says projected budget cuts will not impact all departments equally. He says the size of the shortfall is unlike previous years.
23: The magnitude of the gap is such that all departments will be submitting ideas on where to find savings, because sometimes, again, it will be revenue as much as cuts.
22: City officials pointed to the new law's 2% limit on local government revenue growth as a reason for the gap. The city will have public meetings on the budget in July and will look at final budget recommendations in November. I'm Isabella Liu, IPR News.
20: In weather today, we currently have dry conditions across the state. We should see that for the rest of the day, with partly cloudy, partly sunny skies. Temperatures only warming up to the mid-50s to mid-60s. Also expected to be a bit of a breezy day. Overnight lows tonight in the 30s and 40s. Taking a look for the rest of this week, we're going to see those highs stay in the 60s. We could see some rain tomorrow, possibly some more rain on Thursday and Friday as well. Right now, it's 6:07. In Council Bluffs, it's 48 degrees. Here in Des Moines, it's 52 degrees. In Cedar Rapids, it's 64. It's IPR News.
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11: It's Morning Edition from NPR News. I'm Leila Fadil in Washington, D.C.
10: And I'm A. Martinez in Los Angeles, California. San Diego police are investigating what may have motivated two teenagers to shoot at a mosque and kill three people there.
11: The attack is being investigated as a hate crime, and police say the two suspects later shot themselves.
10: NPR's Juliana Kim is covering this from San Diego. Juliana, how did this start yesterday?
1: So the San Diego Police Department received reports of an active shooter at the Islamic Center of San Diego shortly before noon. The center is the largest mosque in the county and runs a school. San Diego Police Chief Scott Wall said yesterday that officers upon arrival saw three people dead in front of the center. A nearby landscaper was also shot at but not struck, and no children at the center were injured. Wall said around the same time, police received calls about gunshots at a second location. There, officers found two people inside a vehicle, both of whom were dead from self-inflicted gunshot wounds. Wall believes the pair were responsible for the shooting at the center.
10: And what do we know about them and also the victims?
1: So authorities have yet to release the identities of the shooters, but we do know that they were two males, 17 and 18 years old. Police Chief Wall said officers got a call earlier that morning from a mother whose son had ran away. She told authorities that she believed her son was suicidal and that her car and weapons were missing. Wall said officers were sent to locations that they believed might be threatened, but there was no specific threat made to the Islamic Center. The motive has yet to be determined, but Wall said authorities are investigating this as a hate crime. He added that, quote, there was definitely hate rhetoric involved, end quote, though he didn't explain further. In terms of the victims, authorities have also not yet released names to the public, but Wall did mention that one of the victims was a security guard at the center.
10: Yeah, kids were evacuated from the school inside the mosque and then brought to a nearby church. And Juliana, you were there. Tell us what you saw.
1: Yeah, I mean, I saw a lot of families waiting hours to reunite with their children and head home. Manasar Barbak was waiting for his 9-year-old nephew. He told me he was shocked by what happened. At the same time, he's always been worried about the possibility of an attack like this.
2: It's always in your head that it's going to happen someday.
1: You know, when I asked him what he meant by that, he said he felt that places of worship have been increasingly under attack.
2: A synagogue was attacked not long ago, too, so it doesn't matter what faith, any attack on anybody is not acceptable, yeah.
1: Yeah. In 2019, there was a shooting at a synagogue in a San Diego suburb. One person was killed and three people were injured.
10: What about reactions from San Diego's Muslim community? What are you hearing?
1: Yeah, the Islamic Center of San Diego's Imam Taha Hussein spoke briefly at a press conference yesterday, and he said,
4: this is something that we have never expected to take place. But at the same time,

0: This is NPR News.
1: And this is IPR News. Good morning. I'm Megan McKinney. Thanks for joining me. Morning Edition and PR have been having a climate solution series coming up here in 10 minutes. We're going to head over to U-Haul, where a coalition of communities there is building enough new renewable energy projects in the next 4 years to cover residents' needs. More about it in 10 minutes.
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1: Hope you're having a good morning so far. We got some clouds in the sky. Hopefully we'll see some more sun as the day goes on. Going to be a bit breezy today. Definitely this morning is, where did I put my hoodie? Hopefully you find your hoodie or your jacket. Highs today only reaching the mid-50s to mid-60s today. Should have dry conditions and those overnight lows in the 30s and 40s. Looking ahead for this week, it's not going to get much warmer. Highs are only going to stay in the low to mid 60s for the rest of the week. Could see some storms or showers again on Thursday and Friday. And because I'm looking a bit early, Memorial Day weekend is this weekend. Looks like it's going to be pretty rainy and chilly too. It's 6:45 right now. You're tuned in to IPR.
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9: It's Morning Edition from NPR News. I'm Leila Fadel.
10: And I'm Martinez. Beef costs a lot right now. A pound of ground beef costs an average of $6.90 in April. A sirloin steak runs more than $14 per pound. Those are both up almost 20% from the year before. Some people are trying to cut down their beef bill by buying in bulk directly from the ranch. Here's Michael Marks with Harvest Public Media.
11: I'm in Casey Ginnert's tidy garage in Canyon Lake in Central Texas, and she's giving me a tour of her freezer.
12: So at the top, we have mostly, we've got beef flank, we've got any roast I have.
11: It's packed, mostly with beef. She's got roasts, ribs, steaks, and a whole trove of her favorite cut.
12: This third row, this is literally nothing but beef tenderloin. Is that not the most beautiful thing you've ever seen?
11: This will last Ginnert and her partner more than a year, and these are folks who eat beef about 5 nights a week. They ordered the meat in bulk from a ranch about 75 miles east called Bastrop Cattle Company. Buying meat direct from a rancher is not a new concept, but the practice boomed thanks to COVID. Back then, grocery stores couldn't keep their coolers stocked, and people wanted to know they'd have a stable meat supply. Now, rising grocery prices have made bulk beef a better deal. Here's Max Krimke, one of the owners of Bastrop Cattle Company.
13: I remember the exact moment whenever somebody said to me, "Oh, we did the numbers, and actually we think it'll save us money." And I was like, "Oh, okay, that's wild."
11: Krimke says that buying a whole cow from a rancher like him used to be a more complex process.
13: You'd buy the cow from the rancher live weight, then go to the butcher, and then it would turn into a hanging weight, which is with all the inedible parts removed.
11: Now, customers don't have to think about all that. They pick how much beef they want, decide how they want it cut, with Kremke's help, and then pay one fee. It's over $2,000 for a half cow and nearly $4,000 for a whole. That's a lot. But with retail beef prices still near record highs, it might end up cheaper than the grocery store. Erin Beyer is a meat extension specialist for Kansas State University.
14: I think that you probably were paying a premium to be purchasing the more local products in bulk. My hypothesis is that that gap has shrunk a little bit.
11: She says there are caveats. You have to have enough money to pay for the beef up front and a freezer to store it all. Beyer says some people who bought a whole cow during the pandemic got more than they bargained for.
14: That was a big issue from the beginning of, I bought a half of beef or a quarter of beef, and then they would get it, right? And they have one small chest freezer. There's no way that's going to fit.
11: Back in Canyon Lake, Casey Ginnert likes how buying a few hundred pounds of beef at a time shields her from fluctuations in price.
12: Once you buy it at that price, if it goes up because something's going on political science-wise, whatever, my pricing has stayed the same, at least for a good year, year and a half.
11: Ginnert thinks ordering the bulk beef has made a difference for her budget.
12: The upfront cost is a little painful, but it is worth it in the long run. And just think that you're not going to see beef probably for a good year to year and a half on your grocery bill.
11: After purchasing three orders from Bastrop Cattle Company, she says this is how she'll buy beef from now on. For NPR News, I'm Michael Marks.

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1: And this is IPR News. It's a Tuesday morning. Good morning. I'm Megan McKinney. Hope you're having a good one. Coming up here in 10 minutes, we're going to head over to Utah. There's a coalition of communities there building enough new renewable energy projects in the next 4 years to cover residents' needs. More about how they did it in 10 minutes. Stay tuned.
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1: Got chilly again. Had to find my hoodie this morning. It's going to be a bit breezy today. Those highs in the mid-50s to mid-60s range. Looks like dry conditions today. Overnight lows in the 30s and 40s. For the rest of this week, temperatures not getting warmer than 65 degrees. We could see some rain or storms on Thursday and Friday. And I looked ahead for Memorial Day weekend. Looks like not ideal if you want to go outside. Temperatures in the 60s this weekend. Maybe a bit warmer with rain each day. Right now it's 8:45 in Cedar Rapids. It's 65 degrees. Here in Des Moines it's 52. In Lamoni it's 52. In Council Bluffs this morning it's 45 degrees. It's Morning Edition from IPR News.
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8: It's Morning Edition from NPR News. I'm Leila Fadel.
9: And I'm A. Martinez. Beef costs a lot right now. A pound of ground beef costs an average of $6.90 in April. A sirloin steak runs more than $14 per pound. Those are both up almost 20% from the year before. Some people are trying to cut down their beef bill by buying in bulk directly from the ranch. Here's Michael Marks with Harvest Public Media.
10: I'm in Casey Ginnert's tidy garage in Canyon Lake in Central Texas, and she's giving me a tour of her freezer.
11: So at the top, we have mostly, we've got beef flank, we've got any roast I have.
10: It's packed, mostly with beef. She's got roasts, ribs, steaks, and a whole trove of her favorite cut.
11: This third row, this is literally nothing but beef tenderloin. Is that not the most beautiful thing you've ever seen?
10: This will last Ginnert and her partner more than a year, and these are folks who eat beef about 5 nights a week. They ordered the meat in bulk from a ranch about 75 miles east called Bastrop Cattle Company. Buying meat direct from a rancher is not a new concept, but the practice boomed thanks to COVID. Back then, grocery stores couldn't keep their coolers stocked, and people wanted to know they'd have a stable meat supply. Now, rising grocery prices have made bulk beef a better deal. Here's Max Krimke, one of the owners of Bastrop Cattle Company.
12: I remember the exact moment whenever somebody said to me, "Oh, we did the numbers, and actually we think it'll save us money." And I was like, "Oh, okay, that's wild."
10: Krimke says that buying a whole cow from a rancher like him used to be a more complex process.
12: You'd buy the cow from the rancher live weight, then go to the butcher, and then it would turn into a hanging weight, which is with all the inedible parts removed.
10: Now, customers don't have to think about all that. They pick how much beef they want, decide how they want it cut, with Kremke's help, and then pay one fee. It's over $2,000 for a half cow and nearly $4,000 for a whole. That's a lot. But with retail beef prices still near record highs, it might end up cheaper than the grocery store. Aaron Beyer is a meat extension specialist for Kansas State University.
13: I think that you probably were paying a premium to be purchasing the more local products in bulk. My hypothesis is that that gap has shrunk a little bit.
10: She says there are caveats. You have to have enough money to pay for the beef up front and a freezer to store it all. Beyer says some people who bought a whole cow during the pandemic got more than they bargained for.
13: That was a big issue from the beginning of, I bought a half of beef or a quarter of beef, and then they would get it, right? And they have one small chest freezer. There's no way that's going to fit.
10: Back in Canyon Lake, Casey Ginnert likes how buying a few hundred pounds of beef at a time shields her from fluctuations in price.
11: Once you buy it at that price, if it goes up because something's going on political science-wise, whatever, my pricing has stayed the same, at least for a good year, year and a half.
10: Ginnert thinks ordering the bulk beef has made a difference for her budget.
11: The upfront cost is a little painful, but it is worth it in the long run. And just think that you're not going to see beef probably for a good year to year and a half on your grocery bill.
10: After purchasing 3 orders from Bastrop Cattle Company, she says this is how she'll buy beef from now on. For NPR News, I'm Michael Marks.

0: It's On Point with Meghna Chakrabarty. I am Tony Sarabia. Charity Nebbe will be in at 10 o'clock with Talk of Iowa. And at 11 o'clock, it's Fresh Air. And today we're going to hear from the author of the book on witness and despair. It's an essay collection on grief, motherhood, and survival. That conversation at 11 o'clock. And, of course, at noon, it's River to River with Ben Kiefer. As usual, lots of great programming coming your way today, so stay with us. Cloudy right now in most of the state. We should be seeing a little bit of sun later on. Fort Dodge, 48 degrees. It's IPR News.
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9: You're back with On Point. I'm Meghna Chakrabarty, and today we are talking about a remarkable report that was recently released by Yale University from its Committee on Trust in Higher Education. And essentially, this committee was tasked with looking at Yale itself across student and faculty life there in order to have a deeper understanding of why trust in higher education, specifically in elite places like Yale, is bottoming out to new lows in this country. And the commission's report says clearly that it has to take responsibility. Universities have to take responsibility. Specifically in Yale's case, quote, "Universities champion critical thinking. However, those of us in higher education have too often resisted calls to critically examine our own institutions, professions, and modes of thought. As we move forward, we must be willing to admit where we have been wrong and where we might improve, even as we defend what is essential about higher education." Julia Adams is the co-chair of the Yale Committee on Trust in Higher Ed. She's also a professor of sociology at Yale. And Douglas Belkin also joins us, as well. He's education reporter at the Wall Street Journal. I'd actually like to spend a couple of minutes on some of the even more nuts and bolts recommendations, Julia, that came out of the report, because two other very, highly controversial aspects of life in elite universities has to do with, one, the cost, the sticker price, right? And two, yes, admissions. So let's talk about cost first. I mean, what did the committee conclude on why the cost is actually part of the downward trajectory in trust amongst the American people?
10: Yes. Well, as you know, the ecology of higher education is complicated, and Yale's situation is not the situation of every university, of course, but there are some lessons for at least some other colleges and universities. One of the big ones is the lack of transparency in what actually students and their families will pay. So there is a high sticker price, but that is not necessarily what will be paid, because there is also high aid. But it's very difficult to parse for students and faculties trying to determine exactly what they would pay over 4 years.
9: And so the reform recommended is what?
10: Well, One thing we don't recommend, perhaps surprisingly, is that Yale be free. It is, we don't recommend that students should pay no tuition. And in part, that is because that would actually make Yale more dependent on generous donors and on the federal government. Mm. So we think that those families that can afford to pay should pay. But Yale should do its utmost to make its undergraduate education affordable by those who can't.
9: Right. So you're saying, I mean, the report says that for families earning under $200,000, this is actually a decision Yale recently made to offer, to be tuition free if your family earns less than $200,000 a year. But also this transparency issue, I think, is a really, really big one because misunderstandings happen due to a lack of transparency. So you're basically just telling Yale, do everything you can to make it clear to students how much they would actually pay beyond the, I don't know what it is now, $90,000 sticker price for a year at Yale, yes?
10: Exactly.
9: Okay. Doug, what do you think about that?
11: This has been a problem for higher education for a long time because the sticker prices can be so much larger than what kids actually pay. And it's a transparency issue, but it's also just a complicated situation. So some schools have moved to drop the sticker price down to what you're actually going to pay. That ends up not working in a lot of cases because they lose the, there's a lot of wealthy families who send their kids to Yale who can afford $95,000. And so they lose that extra cash. But the larger issue is debt. And it's really not a Yale issue so much, but I mean, there's, I think $1.7 trillion in higher education debt right now. And that's driving the frustration with higher education at large.
9: Yeah. Okay. So let's go to another proposed reform from the commission. And this has to do with undergraduate admissions, right? Which has been under, political scrutiny for many, many years, right? Including all the way up to the Supreme Court. And Julia, I actually think the two primary recommendations from the commission are perhaps the most two of the most clear, concrete, and surprising ones out of the whole report. Because the report says, we recommend that the university embrace a standard of candor. It should only use criteria for admission that it is willing to describe publicly and defend openly. That the top priority admissions decision should be academic achievement.
10: That's right.
9: Now, some people would read that as an entire rolling back of the admissions office's previous mission of creating a diverse class every year.
10: Well, you can see that the mission statement revision carries through here in our reform undergraduate admissions. And of course, there are all kinds of legitimate or maybe kinds of legitimate reasons for diversifying a class. For example, with respect to regions of the country represented, et cetera. Mm-hmm. So I don't personally see it as a rollback, but as an injunction for clarity and straightforwardness, candor.
9: Well, yeah, I mean, like that the criteria have to be able to be made public and defended by the admissions office.
10: Really? Absolutely.
9: Has the admissions office responded to you on that?
10: Well, it will be the admissions office and that will be responding to the president, not to our committee.
9: Okay, understood. Understood. Fair. Okay, but there's two other things. The committee recommends that Yale reduce preferences for special classes of applicants, but you don't necessarily say which classes that is.
10: Yes, we should note there is a current system of preferences for certain groups, and those would include varsity athletes, legacies, and children of faculty, staff, and donors.
9: Yeah. Let me just jump in here.
10: All of that.
9: For legacy and varsity athletes, I think, and a lot of this was actually discovered through the affirmative action case in Harvard that went to the Supreme Court, that if you're one of those two classes, I mean, your chances of getting into somewhere like Yale are multiple times higher than someone who has the exact same academic background.
10: Well, you can see that this might be an unpopular recommendation.
9: Yeah.
10: That is, a lot of people love our varsity athletes, and for good reasons. And of course, we are ourselves recommending reducing preferences for children of faculty and staff.
9: Well, and yeah, the legacy ones have to do with money too. Yeah. Well, okay. So, Doug, let me turn to another. There's another recommendation made here, and that is the commission says that the admission system could be made more effective and less onerous for applicants by making public, and this is the bold thing, a minimum standard of academic achievement necessary for even consideration. Meaning, they say a floor such as a minimum SAT score or a Yale-specific entrance exam would ensure that kind of transparency and tell students what kind of academic preparation they need to even be considered. That seems like if Yale were to do that, that would be a first. And Doug, what do you think?
11: So that unwinds a practice in higher education that's been going on for a long time in that universities, I'm not naming Yale specifically about this, but it happens across the board. Universities will mark, they'll buy names from College Board on SAT, you know, where kids land. And sometimes they'll buy names of kids who are probably too low to have a realistic shot of admission. But if they market to them and they say, listen, you have a good shot of getting into, you know, elite university X or Y, then they get rejected from it. It benefits Yale, or it benefits the universities rather, in that it elevates their prestige because they have a lower admission rate. So this has been going on for a long time, and it benefits schools. So to unwind this is going to unwind a lot of the way things have worked for quite a bit.
9: I can already hear the criticisms of this recommendation, though, right? I mean, because many people would say that, look, if you, I'm just putting out an arbitrary number, that if Yale says, if you score less than 1500 on SAT, don't even bother applying, that they would hear criticisms of, well, it being racist, it being classist, that a lot of students who are highly intelligent and would qualify, would be great Yale students, simply can't score that high because they can't get, I don't know, test prep. They can't pay for test prep, things like that. Just, Julie, just very briefly, if you could, just can you respond to those potential or already extant criticisms?
10: Yes, I think that's less of an issue for Yale, but will be, because of the sheer numbers of people who apply, but will be an issue at other universities and colleges, because it is certainly true that a college or a university may want to admit someone with special talents, for example, concert pianism, that are not captured by something like an SAT. So there are some hard questions to be worked out here.
9: But I see the thread of transparency and candor, though, in the recommendations.
10: Thank you.
9: So you said other colleges, and that's where I actually want to take the conversation now in a slightly different direction, because, I mean, Yale is part of this very top sort of, you know, high altitude elite when it comes to American institutions of higher education. And we spoke to someone who says that this report is a Yale-specific report. So it means it tells a story of one college or one university and not higher education more broadly.
12: Such an infinitesimally small, not even 1% of the people who go to four-year institutions in this country go to the Ivy League. So it's almost a bait and switch to talk about the Ivy League, because when we talk about them, we are not talking about what almost everyone in this country experiences as higher education.
9: So Charlotte Canning is a professor of drama at the University of Texas at Austin, and she wrote a response to the Yale report. It was published inside Higher Ed, that publication. And from Professor Canning's perspective, the idea of public trust and putting that under a microscope actually isn't the right approach.
12: So trust has been on my mind for a while because it kept getting invoked nationally, and it kept getting invoked as though it were something we all knew about, we all agreed on, that higher education has lost its public trust. So, for example, the past 2 years, the University of Texas has had a massive record-breaking number of applications. How could this be true if people didn't trust higher education? We wouldn't have had the scandals around cheating to get kids into higher education, admission scandals, if there wasn't a feeling that higher ed is important, that it's a good thing, that students should be going.
9: Now, it is true that fewer than 1% of undergraduates in this country attend Ivy League schools. Some estimates put it at even less than 1%. So for the other 99% of American college students, a college education can and has historically been a very huge stepping stone.
12: Higher education in its history, since its sort of reinvention after World War II, is the best engine for social mobility that this country has ever seen. Now, when you're talking broadly about statistics, you're talking in generalizations. Does that mean that every single person who goes to college is guaranteed a better financial or economic situation than their parents or than the one they came from? Of course not. But what it means is if we look at the country as an aggregate, going to college is always going to be better than not. College graduates out-earn high school graduates. Does it mean everyone should go or has to go? Absolutely not.
9: Now, as a professor in Texas, Canning says she's witnessed firsthand the effects of state laws that restrict state funding for colleges. They're also prohibiting diversity, equity, and inclusion initiatives at Texas schools, controlling faculty curriculum even. And she says Republicans have also called for more conservative faculty. But here's the thing. Canning actually says that's not going to change much.
12: There's not one single study that supports the idea that either political affiliation tells you anything about how effective or accurate an instructor is in the classroom, or that demonstrates the interference of partisan politics has a positive or beneficial impact on education. In fact, it shows quite the opposite. It shows that party affiliation is actually completely useless data in terms of determining how well an instructor teaches.
9: So that's Charlotte Canning, professor of drama at the University of Texas at Austin. Julie and Doug, we only have 2 minutes left, unfortunately. So I want to end with this question for both of you. And Doug, I'll start with you. What evidence would you look to that, say, Yale adopted all of the changes recommended in its report, and say some other universities did too? Would that actually have a tangible impact on this decline in public trust in higher ed?
11: I think the pendulum is beginning to swing back. It's not going to happen quickly. The fact that Yale and other schools have begun to address this is a positive sign and will close the gap.
9: Close the gap, is that possible given that so much of the decline in trust in higher ed also matches a general public decline in trust in almost every American institution, Doug?
11: We're at a polarized, hard moment in this country right now, and universities are not immune from that. There'll be, you know, fewer schools going forward, and schools are going to have to struggle harder to maintain their status and their ROI. So there's no guarantees that the universities in 20 years will look anything like what they've looked like for the past 20 years.
9: Julia, my last question for you is this, and I really appreciated how in the report, the committee identifies not only the decline in public trust, but that higher education institutions, perhaps more than others, rely on the public having faith in them in order to achieve their very missions, right? About research and knowledge and education. It's a virtuous circle. So what's at stake for places, well, all universities, but Yale specifically, if public trust doesn't rise?
10: I think a great deal is at stake. You know, I agree with much of what Professor Canning said, but I think it's also important, as we say in the report, quoting Ken Goldstein, that universities are aligned with public purpose in the broad sense. And if they aren't, the stakes are huge. Higher education is also a national treasure, and I want to underline that. Are we going to build on this living store of knowledge, do better at passing it down to all of our children, to the whole society? Personally, I hope we can work together to help make that happen.
9: Well, it seems as if the report says that universities, and specifically Yale, can and should do more to earn back much of that public trust. So Julia Adams, professor of sociology at Yale, thank you so much for joining us today.
10: Thank you, Magna.
9: And Doug Belkin, education reporter at the Wall Street Journal. It was great to have you as well. Thank you so much.
11: Thank you.
9: I'm Magna Chakrabarty. This is On Point.
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0: NPR, IPR News next, and then it's Talk of Iowa with Charity Nebbe. Hi, I'm Tony Sarabia. Thanks for hanging out. Really cool day today. A lot cooler than it was yesterday, that's for sure. Temperatures are just going to be in the 50s and the 60s. We should see some clearing up as the day progresses. Right now in Sheldon, mixed precipitation, where it's 45 degrees, 50 degrees in Creston. It's 9:59. It's IPR News.
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0: Live from NPR News in Washington, I'm Korva Coleman. President Trump said yesterday he'd called off a U.S. military attack on Iran. He said that was at the request of Mideast allies who believe a peace plan is close. But last hour, Trump said he wasn't so sure.
1: I hope we don't have to do the war, but we may have to give him another big hit.
0: Meanwhile, the commander of U.S. Central Command is also testifying before Congress this morning about the military effort against Iran. This comes as the death toll in Lebanon continues to grow in that country, even though there's supposed to be a ceasefire between Lebanon and Israel. Lebanese officials say now more than 3,000 people have been killed in Israeli strikes since March 2nd. Several states are holding primary elections today. NPR's Domenico Montanaro has more.
2: There's six states that are voting, from Pennsylvania to the south in Kentucky, Alabama, and Georgia, to out west in Oregon and Idaho. We're really heading into the heat of primary season here. The race I've got my closest eye on tonight is in Kentucky, a congressional race where Republican Thomas Massie is in a fight for his political life because of his high-profile disagreements with President Trump, especially and including wanting those Epstein files released.
0: NPR's Domenico Montanaro reporting. Acting U.S. Attorney General Todd Blanche is testifying before a Senate Appropriations panel this morning. Lawmakers are questioning him about President Trump's new fund created yesterday that's worth nearly $1.8 billion. The money is supposed to go to people allegedly targeted by the Biden administration. Maryland Democratic Senator Chris Van Hollen questioned Blanche about January 6th rioters.
3: Simple question. Will individuals who assaulted Capitol Hill police officers be eligible for this fund?
4: Well, as it makes plain, anybody is.
3: Just let me know if they're eligible for the fund.
4: As was made plain yesterday, anybody in this country is eligible to apply if they believe they are a victim of weaponization.
0: Critics are describing this new fund as deeply corrupt. Less than a week after President Trump's visit to Beijing, Russian President Vladimir Putin is heading to China to meet with President Xi Jinping. The Kremlin says that the two leaders plan to discuss economic cooperation and key international and regional issues. NPR's Jennifer Pak has more.
5: China has become Russia's lifeline, increasing trade between the two since the Russian invasion of Ukraine, though the Chinese deny supporting Russia's war effort. In addition to deals, a Kremlin spokesperson says Putin hopes to hear firsthand information about Xi's recent meeting with President Trump. While for China, Russia's energy resources are important as the Strait of Hormuz remains effectively closed.
0: NPR's Jennifer Pak reporting from Shanghai. This is NPR.
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7: It's 10:04. I'm Tony Sarabia with NPR News. Governor Kim Reynolds has signed a bill into law she says will provide about $4 billion in property tax savings over the next 6 years. We get details from NPR's Katerina Sestarek.
8: The new law puts a 2% cap on city and county general revenue growth. There are exceptions for new construction and levies that fund things like debt service, insurance, and employee benefits. Reynolds says this addresses government spending, which she says is the root cause of property tax increases.
9: By capping revenue growth at 2% with clear guidelines and expectations, this bill brings certainty and discipline to a process that needed both.
8: The law also changes the homestead tax credit to a 10% homestead exemption up to $20,000. It lowers property taxes paid to school districts over the next 3 years, with the legislature promising to pay the difference. And apartment building owners will pay taxes on a higher share of their property's value compared to single-family homes. I'm Katerina Sestarek, NPR News.
7: Meantime, the city of Des Moines could face a $12 million budget deficit because of the state's new property tax changes. That shortfall is based on early estimates for the budget starting a little over a year from now. City employees pointed to a hard cap in the law that limits city revenue growth to 2%, with some exceptions. They say the budget was already facing challenges before the changes. Des Moines Mayor Connie Boson says the new property tax law hurts city services.
10: We're rebuilding, unlike the newer, you know, suburban communities. So we have every bridge we rebuild, all the levees we redo, all the roads that we need to do, those are things. So I don't call this a property tax reduction bill. I call it a service cut bill.
7: The revenue limits take effect July 2027, but the city could make cuts this upcoming fiscal year to lessen the impact, such as leaving vacant positions unfilled. The USDA report shows both corn and soybean plantings are up 80% or more complete. Corn planting is 88% complete, up 16% from last week. Soybean planting is right at 80%, nearly even with last year. Sunshine later on today. It's IPR News.
11: This is an archive edition of Talk of Iowa from IPR News. I'm Charity Nebbe. Iowa has one of the highest rates of young and educated adults leaving the state after college. It's called brain drain, and it's getting worse. A 2024 Iowa Workforce Development Survey found that 38% of students at private and public colleges across the state, including career and technical schools, chose to leave the state. That is up from 23.4% in 2013, an increase of more than 14%. A steep climb. This hour, we'll talk about the cost of brain drain, the factors that seem to be driving it, and how different communities are trying to combat it. A new report from the Common Sense Institute of Iowa, a nonpartisan organization, shows that adjusting for population, Iowa has the third highest level of out-migration of all 50 states. In a few minutes, I'll talk with Ben Murray, Director of Policy and Research at the Institute and co-author of that report. But we're going to start today with two educated young Iowans who have had to make decisions about where they want to build a future. My first guest is Isabel Thomas. She just earned her master's degree in public health in May from the University of Iowa College of Public Health. Right now, she's living with her family of origin in Des Moines, where she grew up, and weighing her options for the future. Hello, Isabel.
12: Hello. I'm so happy to be here today.
11: Yeah, thank you so much for being here, and congratulations on finishing your master's degree. I am curious, as you were growing up and making decisions about education, what did you think about staying in Iowa? Was it something that you imagined yourself doing at any point?
12: Yeah, I think so. I think for, like, growing up in Iowa, I never necessarily wanted to be anywhere else. I really liked the community I grew up in. I had a happy childhood. I really liked the places that I was spending my time. And I grew up in West Des Moines, Iowa. And I think it was towards the end of high school and into college where I started considering living outside of the state.
11: Well, let's talk through that process. As you chose your career path, public health, what drove that decision?
12: Yeah, that kind of came a little bit out of the blue with COVID. I was a freshman at the University of Iowa fall of 2020, and I originally had planned to go into med school. That was my original plan. But then with everything happening with COVID, public health kind of being on the forefront of my mind and the kind of the mind of the world at the time, it really became much more interesting to me to work in systems development and in understand like why things are the way they are rather than just treating people as individuals, but looking at the context that kind of creates a lot of the disparities we saw in COVID. But when I was thinking about being a doctor, I wanted to be a gynecologist or an obstetrician. And it was really glaring to me that a lot of the issues faced by women and people who need to use the gynecologist or have feminine health issues, that was a lot of systems-based. So that was kind of what drove me into public health, was kind of working in how do we shape, like, fix the groundwater, you know?
11: So in Iowa, we have some real challenges when it comes to public health, and particularly for children, maternal health outcomes, lack of prenatal care, especially in rural areas. I mean, there are challenges to be faced. So when you look at the future, given that that's your area of interest, what makes you think maybe you don't want to do that work in Iowa?
12: Yeah, I think that's a really good question, because I feel like in part it is the work that I want to do. And there's a lot, like you said, there's a lot of work to be done. Iowa is a maternity care desert. There are a lot of counties that don't have places to give birth safely. And I think Iowa faces a barrier in that it is there are other factors that are not just like birth and pregnancy that influence maternal health. It's also abortion access. And a lot of that is at the policy level and stuff that is troubling for me. But when I'm also looking at that, it's not just the work I want to do. It's also like where I want to be a woman, where I want to be a person who has to seek health care. And I don't know that I necessarily feel that Iowa, with the priorities and the priorities that it's clearly shown in how we've gotten to this issue, that I don't necessarily feel safe. And I don't feel that it's valued. And I think that makes the work challenging also. And that is something that I kind of grapple with, you know, like at what point do I have, as a public health person, someone wanting to work on these issues, have like a duty to stay and to try to work towards fixing it? And what duty do I have like to myself to put myself in a situation that I feel is safe?
13: Well, and of course, you are a young person looking to the future. So there are other things to consider as well. Your happiness, yes. Where you want to live, that kind of thing. So walk me through that. I mean, are there places in Iowa that you would want to live when you think about your other options, like, I guess, other cities, particularly in the Midwest?
12: Yeah. I've spent a lot of time in Iowa City over the last 5 years that I've been there getting my undergrad and my master's degree. And I really love Iowa City. I really love the community there. I have friends who are very involved in the local art and music scene in Iowa City. And I love Iowa City with all my heart. And I would consider heavily living in Iowa City. And also Des Moines. I do love Des Moines. I have less positive feelings about the kind of suburbia that surrounds Des Moines. That's not necessarily a place where I see myself. But a lot of it does come down to like community connectivity. When I'm looking at places I want to be, how well integrated do I feel the community is with each other? Walkability is huge. That's another reason I love Iowa City. And another reason that cities kind of generally stand out to me is the ability to walk from one place to another without great obstacles.

0: how did you make that decision? I mean, it's obviously when you graduate with your master's degree, you do want a job, but turning down a job offer seems like a pretty powerful thing to do. What led to that choice?
1: Yeah, it was challenging because it was like I'm in a position right now where public health is not the best funded of industries. The job market is not super fantastic. And so turning down job offers is challenging and it doesn't come lightly. But a lot of it is less to do with the job I would be doing and more to do with the community I would be living in. I highly value diversity in my community. I think it brings a lot to the arts, to the culture of the community itself. And I live with my partner. And so it's a dual decision-making process where, like, where do we both feel is appropriate for the lifestyle we're living? And a lot of them just don't have – a lot of these rural areas and even, like, semi-rural areas that I've applied to just don't – and I knew that when I was applying to them, they just don't have quite enough going on and enough kind of background. Like the place I was looking at, my partner and I shop at a lot of different Asian grocery stores in Iowa City and Des Moines, and the nearest one was over an hour away. But we eat quite a bit of Asian cuisine, and it was just very – there was just lifestyle shifts that would have had to be made that weren't being compensated by any of the employment benefits. There wasn't enough positive and like boons to the job to outweigh the kind of lifestyle pieces I was looking for.
0: Okay, so I'm hearing you say the quality of life, the kind of life that you and your partner want to lead, that is a big factor in where you want to go. And so the allure of the big city, that's pretty common, I think, for a lot of young people. I'm hearing you say that you also don't like the political climate of Iowa and feel like that would prevent you from doing the kind of meaningful work that you want to do in the arena of public health. Am I putting words into your mouth, or is that what you were telling me?
1: No, I think that is definitely kind of summarizes what I'm getting at. Definitely the political climate in Iowa. And again, it's challenging because good public health work is kind of always going to happen in spaces where it's not popular, right? And so that is a challenge, but a lot of it is kind of outweighed by the lifestyle choices that I would like to have. Like public health is huge here and there's so many concerns. And I think also looking at broader concepts like the cancer rates in Iowa skyrocketing, cancer prevention isn't my forte of public health, but it does kind of signal kind of systemic values we've placed in where we are prioritizing the health of Iowans. Our water system is terrible. There's very few environmental regulations and community supports. And so there's just not systems in place to support the kind of work that I would like to do and to support the communities that I would like to be working in.
0: Well, Isabel, thank you so much for sharing your story with us today. And as things develop, do you ever imagine yourself maybe coming back to Iowa? Could you be one of the boomerang people who leave the state and then return?
1: You know, maybe. I am still applying to jobs in Iowa. I haven't fully committed to leaving, but the vast majority of the jobs I've applied to are out of state. But it really would depend on whether these fundamental things that I would like to see change, if that happens, I could maybe see myself coming back to Iowa. All of my family is in Iowa, and they love it here. I don't foresee them really leaving either. And I would love to be close to them. But there's just some things that I feel like it's a challenge to compromise on, things like abortion access, trans rights. And I don't see it. I think it would take a lot of work for Iowa to get to a place that I would not feel like I'm taking a step down by staying here.
0: Isabel Thomas, thank you so much for talking with me.
1: Yeah, thank you so much for having me.
0: Isabel Thomas just earned her master's degree in public health at the University of Iowa College of Public Health. She is strongly considering leaving the state for work. In a moment, I will talk with Nate Petrick. He's an artist who graduated from Iowa State University in 2024, and he recently left the state. This hour, we are talking about brain drain. We're talking about, in particular, educated young Iowans leaving the state. We just learned

0: I'm Tony Sarabia. Hey, and speaking of college grads, you know who just earned her college degree 65 years after she first took classes? The great Billie Jean King. Yeah, the 82-year-old sports and equality icon received her Bachelor's of Art in History from Cal State Los Angeles yesterday, walking across the stage in hot pink glasses and royal blue sneakers at the Shrine Auditorium with about 6,000 others in the class of 2026. Great example of it's never too late. Coming up at 11 o'clock, we're going to hear from the author of an essay collection on grief, motherhood, and survival. The author is Jesmyn Ward, and the book is called On Witness and Respair. That's coming up, fresh air, at 11 o'clock. 51 degrees currently in Ames. It's IPR.
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8: This is an archive edition of Talk of Iowa from IPR News. I'm Charity Nebbe. Today we're talking about brain drain. A 2024 Iowa Workforce Development Survey found that 38% of students at private and public colleges across the state, that includes career and technical schools, chose to leave the state. That is up from 23.4% in 2013. That's an increase of more than 14%. Coming up in just a moment, we'll talk about a new report from the Common Sense Institute of Iowa, a nonpartisan organization that shows that adjusting for population, Iowa has the third highest level of out-migration of all 50 states. But before we do that, one more Iowa student who he has chosen to leave the state. Nate Petrick is an artist who graduated from Iowa State University in 2024. He grew up in the Sioux City area and returned there after graduation, but ultimately decided to leave and recently moved to Minneapolis. Hello, Nate.
9: Hi, how are you?
8: Good. Thank you so much for being here today. And so, Nate, you graduated from Iowa State University in graphic design. After graduation, you returned to Sioux City. What were your plans?
9: That's a kind of a good question. I was sort of weighing the options between grad school, looking for a job, or honestly, just building a portfolio and, you know, trying to start an art career.
8: All right. And what did you wind up doing in Sioux City after graduation?
9: I was just working at a local restaurant of a of a family friend, and just kind of like saving up money. My plan originally was just to sort of like slowly build a bridge up to Minneapolis, and save money. But right after the election, I just decided to like move up here without a job.
8: All right. And you said right after the election. So that gives us a little bit of a hint as to maybe some political factors in your decision. What really triggered it? What led to that choice?
9: I'm a gay man. And Iowa has never really felt like a great place to like be a queer person. I feel like the state has like slowly been sort of like turning more red since like 2016. I don't know, just after that, I knew that like for myself, to feel safe, I just like had to leave.
8: And so I want to talk about that a little bit more, because obviously you grew up in the Sioux City area. Did you feel unsafe being a gay man, for example, when you were in college at Iowa State University? Is this something that, that has increased?
9: I mean, you know, I just want to say I can't really imagine like what it would be like to be like a trans person on that campus. As like a gay man, I really felt like invisible, especially like just sort of going out in conversation with like class. There's not a lot of like other queer people in your classes, and there's not like a lot of like queer professors or anything like that. So sometimes it just was like hard to relate to people. It just kind of didn't feel like other people were taking me seriously. And as far as like safety goes, you know, I've been called like a slur on the side of the street in Ames before. So yeah, it just like, I don't know, wasn't really interested in staying.
8: Why did you choose Minneapolis?
9: I have a bunch of friends who like from college who were from up here, or they just like moved up here. We all just kind of like stumbled up here. There's a really great music scene. There's a great artist community. And you know, the economy up here is, really good for young people, I think, because, you know, you can live off of a serving job here and like, you know, maintain an art practice on the side. So, you know, I think that this spot in this city is really trying to like cultivate a young population.
8: And as you look to the future, I mean, some people are saying that, that one of the reasons that they have left Iowa is that they don't feel like there are enough jobs for educated individuals. Do you feel like being in the Twin Cities really impacts your professional possibilities in a meaningful way as opposed to working and living in Iowa and anywhere in Iowa?
9: Yeah, well, for number one, speaking as a designer, I think that in Iowa, there is not many, like, I guess, positions in the industry. And if there are, they're very, I don't know, for a lack of a better word, I think, like, corporate and, like, uninspired. It's just a lot of branding. There's no really, like, editorial opportunities. So it's for, like, very one specific type of, like, designer. That and... art-wise too, I feel that I don't know, there's not a huge, at least in like you know, Ames or like Sioux City, there's artists present, but I feel like that's not something that's like necessarily like highlighted by like the state or like the city, and it's kind of like hard to get involved in that community.
8: Is there anything that could lure you back to Iowa?
9: That's a really good question. I think that, well, I mean, I heard Isabel talk about, you know, the rising cancer rates and things like that. I think that, you know, if the environmental impacts that like our agriculture has on our state were like somehow like to improve, that would probably change my mind, as well as like the political environment, getting a new governor, and just like Iowa, like prioritizing its young people and like acknowledging queer people's existence. I think that would, you know, make me want to come back.
8: Nate, thank you so much for talking with me today.
9: Yeah, thank you.
8: Nate Petrick graduated from Iowa State University in 2024 with a degree in graphic design. He grew up in the Sioux City area, returned there after graduation, but ultimately decided to leave and move to Minneapolis shortly after the election of 2024. This hour, we are talking about brain drain in Iowa, and we're talking about the factors that may be leading to brain drain in Iowa. We are going to talk about some efforts to reverse this trend, as brain drain has been intensifying. But now we're going to take a look at the statistics. A new report from the Common Sense Institute of Iowa, a nonpartisan organization, shows that adjusting for population, Iowa has the third highest level of outmigration of all 50 states. Ben Murray is here, director of policy and research at the Common Sense Institute. Hello, Ben.
10: Hey, Charity. Thanks for having me on.
8: Well, thank you so much for being here. So I want to break down these numbers. I've said sort of the headline several times that we have the third highest level of out-migration. Help me break that down. So we are looking at college-educated individuals. How many young people are we losing every year?
10: Yeah, so all young people on net, we're losing about 41,000. But, and this is a little tricky, when you look at only bachelor degree holders or higher, it's negative 93,000 a year. And people say, well, how can you be negative 41 total, but negative 93 for bachelor degree holders or higher? It's because we have a net positive inflow of people with less than a high school graduate degree, right?
8: Okay, so people with a high school graduation, have graduated from high school or lower. Okay.
10: Mm-hmm. Yeah, so we have positive, so we have net positive inflow of people with only a high school degree or lower, and then we have net negative of 93,000 for bachelor degree or higher. So the total net for this age cohort, 25 to 29 young people, the net is 41,000, negative 41,000, so outflow.
8: Over
10: but
8: what period of time?
10: It's much more. So this is from 1982 to 2024, and I appreciate you clarifying that. So over this period, but this trend has continued for four decades.
8: And do we see it rising over the decades? I mean, in the workforce development report that I quoted, it certainly looks like this is intensifying.
10: Yeah, so the exodus of the college-educated cohort, which is really what we're focused on here, is that 25 to 29-year-old college-educated cohort, that has accelerated since the pandemic.
8: Okay, so really in recent years. Let's talk about what this costs the state. So losing someone that we have educated here in the state of Iowa, how much have we, as a society, how much have we invested in that individual?
10: Yeah, so just looking at education, for somebody who was in kindergarten in 2006 and went through college at an Iowa university, graduated in 2022, it's about just over $250,000 that public and private investments have been made in their education.
8: Okay. And then you, of course, being a statistician, you can look at the future and say, you know, if this person stayed in the state of Iowa, it would mean this economically. So how much do we lose when one of those people we educated leaves the state?
10: Yeah, so there are multiple ways to look at this, right? So we figure, so the person who graduated in 2022, let's say they leave in 2023 and they work outside of the state. They're productive, not in Iowa, but somewhere else. From 2023 till they retire in, say, 2060. That's how we model this. On average, that person will have earned around $4.5 million in total gross nominal earnings. That means for that one individual, state and local governments in Iowa forego about $384,000 in tax revenue, right? But it's not just one person leaving. So in 2023 alone, it was actually about 3,500 college-educated Iowans on net who left. And over their working life, that 1 year's cohort of people in this age group who left college-educated, that means Iowa's economy, we forecast, will grow by $6.1 billion less over the long term. And that's just from the people who left in 2023.
8: And are we seeing the economy in Iowa transformed by this? Because as you said, we have a net influx of people who have either graduated from high school or have less than a high school degree. Talk about how this transforms the environment for people who may even want to stay.
10: Well, I think it's a bit of a chicken or egg question, right? Are people leaving because they're highly educated, they're highly qualified laborers, and there's not a sufficient supply of jobs for people who are high skilled, right, who are college educated? Or is it that the economy has adapted to
8: this trend?
10: You know, yeah. So it's sort of a chicken or egg question. I think it's more of the former. I think Iowa has traditional industries, you know, ag, manufacturing. Also, finance is a big one, and that does keep a lot of these college-educated people here. But we have a lot of industries that don't require college degrees. But yet, you know, I've got three little boys. I'm not raising my boys to go pack meat at Tyson's, and nothing against, you know, doing that. But we tend to, we in Iowa do a very good job, the data shows, of raising our kids to be the type of people who can go fetch a very high salary in the economy. And maybe for a lot of them at the end of the day, those salaries aren't available to be earned in their field here in Iowa. And so naturally they leave to go fetch those salaries.
8: So, I mean, this is, it's an interesting question because we have heard, you know, I've certainly read news reports that say that there are employers in Iowa who say that they don't have enough educated people to fill the jobs that they have. So if these people who graduate from universities or, you know, colleges, technical schools in Iowa want to stay in Iowa, are there jobs for them?
10: Well, this is where we want to do more research on what I, you know, I suspect, looking at the data I have seen, that there's a pretty significant skills gap in Iowa where, you know, we're training people, college degree holders, to go do things that, you know, maybe there's some supply of jobs for that, but not enough to absorb all the labor we're training. And so those people have to leave, and then we need to bring people in from out of state to do jobs that don't require a college degree, right, that are lower paying. Because the people, you know, I graduated from college. I'm not going to go take a job making $12 an hour packing meat at a meat packing facility, right? So if the job I have weren't available, I would be looking somewhere else for a job. And I think what I hear anecdotally, this is where more research is needed. When I talk to business leaders, they say, you know, especially with that employ some of those lower earning wage earners, they say, well, I don't have people who are able or willing. I don't have the labor supply to take these jobs. Right? Well, it's probably because we're not raising up in Iowa the people who will take those jobs. We're raising up in Iowa people who are going to move to, you know, the Twin Cities and take a job in finance or whatever it is. And so then they have to bring people from out of state to take the jobs that are here in Iowa.
8: When we are looking at this time period, 1982 through 2024, as you have said, since COVID, really since 2020, the retention rate dropped dramatically. So when we look at the time before that, let's go back to the 80s and through the mid 90s. What were we seeing at that point? What can we learn from retention rates then?
10: Oh gosh, this is a much bigger question that we don't necessarily delve into in this report. You know, the question is, what was happening in the economy since the, what's been happening in the economy since the 80s that has caused this decades long trend? We've done a little bit of research on this in the past. We did a report called Where Are the Men? A few months ago. And we particularly focused on, you know, why are so many young men in Iowa not participating in the workforce or leaving Iowa's workforce? And there are probably a number of reasons, but we suspect part of it has been the shift in the U.S. economy generally away from manufacturing and production towards more of a financialized economy and service-based economy. You know, it's hurt the Midwest and the Rust Belt generally, right? But I suspect that's probably affected Iowa quite a bit.
8: Well, I look forward to talking to you again in the future. It sounds like there are lots of questions that we still need to answer, Ben.
10: Thanks, Charity.
8: Ben Murray is Director of Policy and Research at the Common Sense Institute. Again, they just released a report that shows that adjusting for population, Iowa has the third highest level of out-migration in all 50 states. Coming up in a few minutes, we're going to talk about initiatives that are designed to keep young, educated Iowans in the state, or maybe even lure a few of them back. Paul wrote, he said, the ultra-conservative policies are driving educated young people out of Iowa. This is pushing politics farther to the right, which will then drive even more educated people out of the state. I'm at the opposite end of my career. I'm recently retired native Iowan, and I have a postgraduate degree. I'm leaving the state within the next 12 months. I now feel ashamed to be an Iowan. I will be paying higher taxes in a new state, but that's a small price to pay to be proud of where I live. We also heard from Jean. She says all three of my children were educated in Iowa and have left the state. The reasons for them include one, lack of affordable childcare; two, an attack on women's reproductive health; three, the level of cruelty towards immigrants; four, the disregard for diversity; five, the lack of support for public education. She says it's sad that Iowa has made political decisions which discourage our college professionals from staying in the state. You're listening to an archive edition of Talk of Iowa from IPR News. I'm Charity Nebbie.

0: I'm Tony Sarabia. Coming up at 11 o'clock, it's Fresh Air. And then at noon, we're going to hear highlights from a recent conversation Ben Kiefer had with political scientist Jeffrey Winters of Northwestern University. He's got a new book. It's titled The Blind Spot, How Oligarchs Dominate Our Democracy. And in it, Winters traces how extreme concentrations of wealth have shaped political power throughout history right up to the present day here in the U.S. That conversation took place about a week or so ago before a live audience at the Englert Theater in Iowa City. Maybe you were there. Well, you get to hear the highlights. I'm sure the whole thing was great. That's at noon, and then at 1 o'clock, it's Here and Now. On a Tuesday, May 19th, it's 50 degrees in Clarinda. It's 10:40. It's IPR News.
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8: This is an archive edition of Talk of Iowa from IPR News. I'm Charity Nebbe. Today, we're talking about brain drain. A 2024 Iowa Workforce Development Survey found that 38% of students at private and public colleges across the state, that includes career and technical schools, chose to leave the state. That is up from 23.4% in 2013. That's more than 14% in a fairly short period of time. And we do want to hear from you this hour. Did you decide to stay in Iowa? How about your kids? What is driving these decisions in your experience? In our feedback so far, we have heard a lot about people who are unhappy with the politics of the state of Iowa. In reading stories about brain drain, for example, in the Des Moines Register, a story about that Iowa Workforce Development Survey, there were students in Iowa who were happy with the direction that politics were going in the state, and that was also weighed in their decision on whether to stay or go. That's not a perspective we've heard on the show today, but it's certainly a perspective that does exist. Right now, we're going to turn the conversation to talk with people who are working hard to keep young people in Iowa, or maybe even lure them back. With me right now, Alex Waters, Sioux City Council member. Sioux City Council member, also an alumni engagement director at Morningside University. Hello, Alex.
9: Hello, Charity. Thanks for having me on.
8: Oh, thank you so much for being here. And Alex, obviously you wear a couple of different hats here. You're also a young Iowan who has chosen to stay, right?
9: I am. I've bounced around a little bit. I mean, I grew up in the Okoboji area, northwest Iowa, did my undergrad at Morningside here in Sioux City, and then grad school down in Omaha, lived in D.C. for a little while, but I did choose to come back. So I was that boomerang that came back, and I've been living in Sioux City since 2012.
8: All right. Well, I'm also a boomerang. I'm not young, but I left the state.
9: It's a relative term, right? I'm probably not considered young either anymore, but hey, we will hold on to that as much as we can.
8: Right. I left the state in 2000 and I came back in 2010 and of course have been here ever since. So Alex, tell me a little bit in your work, both in the city council and at Morningside University. You're talking to a lot of young Iowans who are at that point in their careers where they may be looking at staying or going. What do you hear from young professionals that are weighing those decisions?
9: Yeah, it's been really interesting. I've actually been working at Morningside for the last 12 years, and so I've been serving on the city council now for the last 8. And so I've had a number of different conversations with young professionals, especially those that are looking at graduating. And where do they want to go? Where do they want to call home? And I would say in recent years, the trend is more and more, you know, looking outside of the state of Iowa, unfortunately. I just asked one of our staff members what our statistics were, and they were spot on with your study that we're talking about 38% of our graduates do end up leaving the state. And it's for a multitude of different reasons. But if they don't have strong family ties that they necessarily want to get back to, or that job waiting for them there, unfortunately, I'm hearing more and more of folks leaving the state.
8: And, you know, we were talking earlier with a couple of people who have weighed those decisions, one who's still weighing the decision, one who recently left the state. Can you tell me, is there something that you can observe about the young people you know that are choosing to leave? What seems to be driving that?
9: Yeah, I think there's some factors that have really stood out to me in the conversations that I've had. The first of which that I would point out really are the economics of Iowa and kind of where we are as a state. What I'm seeing is when we talk to college graduates that are getting a great education here at Morningside and then looking for that next step, we're seeing a lot of our, whether it's here locally or just in the state of Iowa, some stagnant wages. You know, wages aren't necessarily increasing at the rate that they might be in some of our neighboring states or neighboring areas. But I also, the worry that I have most, and this plays in with my city council hat, is the exorbitant home prices. You know, if we have young professionals maybe that are looking at purchasing their first home, but also if you're a college grad, the rental prices. Gosh, even just renting a one-bedroom or two-bedroom here in Sioux City is really, really difficult, much more than what my mortgage is as a homeowner. And I really feel for these college graduates that, you know, if they're not getting a competitive wage, if they suddenly now, you know, have student loans kick in and they're trying to make it on their own in their first job, I commend them for that. But a lot of times they have to make really hard decisions and they'll move or go where the money is. And if they're going to pay the same rent in, you know, an Omaha or a larger metro where they might be making more money, unfortunately, they're going to do that. I mean, the economics of it are really playing. And then the other thing that's I'm hearing as a factor of their decision is, unfortunately, some of the policies that you've talked about on the program so far here today.
8: And we can talk more about some of those issues as we continue our conversation. I want to talk about your work in Sioux City and at Morningside to try to urge people to stay. But I want to bring our other guest in the conversation because I think you'll have a lot in common here. Jody Schaefer is Talent Attraction Director at the Cedar Rapids Metro Economic Alliance, where they have a new talent attraction initiative called Make My Move. Hi, Jody.
10: Hi. Thank you, Charity, for having me.
8: Yeah, thank you for being here. And when we're talking about Cedar Rapids Metro, give me a picture for people who don't live in that part of the state.
10: Right. The Cedar Rapids Metro consists of many cities, but there are three cities that came together for this initiative, and that's Hiawatha, Marion, and Cedar Rapids. So the mayors are collaborating on talent attraction. They know that population and workforce concerns are real, and they want to combat that.
8: All right. And they want to combat it. Can you give me a more clear idea of the problem you're hoping to fix?
10: Right. Well, I think it's been addressed on this program. Young professionals are leaving the state, right? And that's not unique to any given city. Cedar Rapids is facing that challenge as well. But on the flip side, Greater Cedar Rapids has so much potential. You know, this is the second largest city in Iowa. We do have those professional skilled jobs that young professionals might be seeking. And I think part of it is we just really haven't told the story. We haven't done the best job of letting those young professionals, those college age students, understand what the opportunities might be. They spend a lot of time on their campus. The campuses are very insular and they have many opportunities to just stay there and not get out. And so I think one of the opportunities we have, we haven't embarked on this completely yet, although we're dabbling in it, is how do we showcase our city? How do we get those young people out and immersed in the community, because that makes a difference. And even seeing the businesses that exist and the opportunities that exist matters.
11: Well, and let's talk about those opportunities, because that, you know, when I was talking to Ben, that seems to be a question. Are there jobs for college-educated Iowans? Are the jobs there in the Cedar Rapids Metro?
10: We're seeing that the jobs are there. Now, does that mean that there are enough for the actual supply of talent? I don't know the answer to that. And I think Ben's right. More research needs to be done for that. But I do think in some of our larger metro areas in the state, there are absolutely jobs that are going unfilled that people maybe just don't know about. So again, we have to do a better job of making sure we're communicating what's available and the talent that's required for those.
11: All right. And tell me a little bit about the Make My Move initiative. What does that include?
10: Yeah, Make My Move is an interesting organization. They are moving people to different communities throughout the country because it started with remote workers. So they're doing remote workers, but they're also doing job campaigns. We decided to go with a remote worker campaign because that remote workers can move quickly. So think 3 to 6 months. They obviously have a job. They're bringing it with them. And then they're moving to whatever community they choose. This program offers incentives. So you talk about, you know, what it costs to move. It's not a small proposition. It's a big deal, right? So we're offering a $5,000 relocation incentive, but also community incentives. So we talked about how do you get people immersed in your community so they'll actually stay and they'll benefit from all of the advantages of being active in that community. So these are things like co-working space, an Economic Alliance membership. We've got gift cards. I just received some gift cards from some of the local restaurants, parks and rec vouchers. So think about if a young professional family comes back and you've got a couple of children, you want to get them in parks and recs activities. They're offering a free full year of parks and recs activities. So again, it's not just the cash incentive. It's also getting them immersed in the community, meeting people, understanding what's available that will keep them here.
11: Well, and I think that we are living in an interesting time for young people. I mean, I know a lot of Gen Z individuals. I know a lot of younger millennials who they face a lot of challenges. But one of the challenges that we see is that it does seem to be harder to get out and make personal connections. And Alex, I know that's been part of your work, is trying to help people make friends and meet each other, right?
9: Yeah, as simple as that sounds, it's often much more difficult in practice, right? Like, we are more connected to one another than we ever have been, but oftentimes in a digital landscape, it doesn't lead to those actual, you know, real life connections. And sometimes that's what people long for and what keeps them into communities, much like what Jody is talking about. And so we've really worked on that. Jody also touched on something that I know we're working on here at Morningside, and again, wearing those dual hats. But we've done a really good job, I feel, of trying to promote and get our students to experience what we have to offer in Sioux City and in the community, giving them discounted tickets or free tickets to different events, whether it's at the Tyson Event Center for a show or a hockey match, or you look at, you know, the Explorers Ballpark, or maybe, at Parks and Rec, we have Cone Park, a winter tubing hill amenity that's close to campus. So trying to get them off of campus to really experience the community. But then once they graduate, you know, they're not in that dorm setting where they're making friends or going to class with their buddies. So we have things such as the Siouxland Growth Organization, which is really a young professional organization, much like what they have in different communities, tapped in through the Young Professionals of Iowa. And it's really, its goal is not only just to retain young professionals in the community, but also attract them. And they set up social events or different events for young professionals and new grads to get together, to network, to talk about maybe where they live, where they like to go eat, just so they have a friendly face, someone that they can talk to and that they know is going to be at some of these community events.
11: And I can imagine, Jody, that for people who are fully working remotely, those challenges are even greater because so many of us historically have made friends and participated in social groups that are connected to our workplaces. So is that part of the goal with the Make My Move program if you're trying to attract remote workers?
10: It absolutely is. They potentially could have a harder time, and you know, they're working out of their home, so how are they going to meet people? So that is what some of these incentives is meant to do, is get them immersed. But one thing I will say about the remote campaign is many of these people bring a spouse, they have kids, and so that opens up an opportunity for those individuals to work in the community as well. So you get kind of the best of both, because you might have a remote worker that's going to be spending and paying taxes in the state, but you also have potentially a significant other who's going to fill an open role in the community. I would just elaborate on, you know, how you get people engaged. And this is from a retention standpoint, because it's so necessary from a retention standpoint to keep people. So in Greater Cedar Rapids, one of the things we're doing is a program called Ignite, and it is bringing interns that are in the area. So they're coming from outside the state. So you think about Collins Aerospace, they're bringing lots of people into the state for internships, and they want to keep those people. So we're trying to immerse them in the community through our programming at the Cedar Rapids Metro Economic Alliance. So they understand both the community side and their job and their company, and hopefully that's enough to keep them here. So potentially bringing people from out of the state in that way.
11: So it may be too early for you to answer this question. Are you seeing success?
10: It is too early, but one thing, we do have some very good leading indicators. So we are contracted with Make My Move to, it's a pilot program, bring in 15 households. And, you know, you might say 15, that's not very many, but the economic impact of 15 households is pretty significant if they stay for 5 years or longer. So we can see the pipeline of people that are looking at our community, and we have a number of people, and many have already accepted our offer. So does that mean they're actually going to move? Not necessarily, but they've qualified and they have shown strong interest that they do want to move to the area. They cannot move to any other area if they've accepted our offer. And these individuals are, you know, high earnings individuals. So this is an interesting kind of experiment that we're doing, and we're looking forward to seeing where it goes.
11: So we only have about a minute left. Jody, what are some of the big barriers that you feel remain? I mean, for example, do we have enough housing?
10: Yeah, I think housing is always a problem, but it's a problem across the country. So this is not unique to Iowa. I think the bigger, you know, a lot of cities are doing a lot to combat that problem. And I would say, you know, maybe we're not completely there yet, but there's a lot of heavy lifting and work that's being done to combat that.
11: Jody, thank you so much for talking with me.
10: Thank you.
11: Jody Schaefer, Talent Attraction Director at the Cedar Rapids Metro Economic Alliance. We've been talking about their Make My Move initiative. And Alex, about 30 seconds to talk about big things here, but what are some of the major obstacles you see to retaining or attracting young people?
9: Yeah, I think ultimately, look, our elected officials in a lot of different capacities are not seeing this as a priority enough. I'm excited to hear about what's happening in Cedar Rapids, and I know that we're working on similar programs here in Sioux City, but we need all of us. We need the state of Iowa. We need our elected officials from the governor down making decisions that are attracting and retaining these young professionals. And rather than dividing us as a state, I think we need to start looking at policies like what you've outlined here on this program that really would make a better place for all Iowans to live and be and want to stay. And so once we start making those decisions, I think better things are ahead.
11: Alex, thank you so much.
9: No, I appreciate it.
11: Alex Waters is a Sioux City Council member and Alumni Engagement Director at Morningside University. We've been talking about brain drain this hour on Talk of Iowa. The show is produced by Caitlin Troutman, Samantha McIntosh, and Danny Gear. Our production assistant is Nev Kelly. We had production support today from James Kelly, no relation, and we had technical support from Tony Sarabia. This is Talk of Iowa. I'm Charity Nebbe.
0: Coming up next, it's Fresh Air on IPR News. And then at noon, it's River to River with Ben Kiefer. Then we bring you 2 hours of Here and Now. 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
3: From WHYY in Philadelphia, this is Fresh Air. I'm Tanya Mosley. Today, writer Jessamine Ward. She's a two-time National Book Award winner, a MacArthur Fellow, and the author of Salvage the Bones and the memoir Men We Read. Her new book, On Witness and Respair, is a collection of nonfiction essays written over 17 years from her home in rural Mississippi. She's known for writing about grief, the daily beats of loss after the deaths of friends and family members, including her brother and partner. Jessamine Ward notes the timing of her book with the rolling back of civil rights protections in the United States.
13: There are powerful actors everywhere who do not have my best interests or, you know, people who are like me, our best interests at heart. And what I can do in order to push back against that is I can return to the word.
3: And jazz critic Martin Johnson reviews a new album from cellist and composer Tamika Reid. First News.
14: Live from NPR News, I'm Lakshmi Singh. Acting Attorney General Todd Blanche is not ruling out the possibility that rioters who believe they were wrongfully prosecuted over the 2021 insurrection at the U.S. Capitol might get paid from a more than $1.7 billion fund. The Justice Department sparked concerns among members of Congress that setting up a fund to resolve President Trump's multi-billion-dollar lawsuit against the IRS would amount to a taxpayer-funded payout to Trump's friends. At a budget hearing today, Blanche told Republican Senator Susan Collins of Maine the fund is structurally similar to an Obama-era fund designed to compensate Native American farmers who allege they were victims of racial discrimination.
15: It is true that this is unusual. That is true. But it is not unprecedented. And it was done to address something that had never happened again either. So there is an unprecedented nature of what we did yesterday in response to years and years of weaponization, just to correct a few things.
14: Democratic Senator Chris Van Hollen of Maryland says the fund is, quote, pure theft of public funds. The death toll from the ongoing Ebola outbreak in the Democratic Republic of Congo has risen to 131, according to local health authorities. NPR's Jonathan Lambert reports more than 500 people are suspected to be sick because of the outbreak.
16: On Tuesday, the head of the World Health Organization said he is deeply concerned about the scale and speed of this outbreak. A rarer species of the Ebola virus, called Bundibugyo, is behind it. Standard field tests often miss this virus, and it's likely that it's been spreading in the region for weeks under the radar. At least one American, a doctor who is working in DRC, tested positive and is experiencing symptoms. The risk to the U.S., however, is low, as Ebola doesn't spread as easily as an airborne disease like COVID. But the risk to Central Africa is high. Because it's a rarer species, there are no approved treatments or vaccines for the virus that's spreading. Jonathan Lambert, NPR News.
14: President Trump's discount website for prescription drugs called TrumpRx is getting an update. The site will now include hundreds of generic drugs. Here's NPR's Sydney Lupkin.
17: TrumpRx has added 602 generic drugs. That's in addition to the brand name drugs available to cash paying patients at a discount. The site offers what it calls presidential deals on brand name drugs that range from 10% off for GSK's antiviral inhaler Relenza to up to 93% off for Novartis's multiple sclerosis pill Mayzent. Users can print coupons to use at a pharmacy or follow links to drug company websites to purchase medication. TrumpRx also includes generic drugs at what it calls standard prices. It directs users toward discount sites like Amazon and Cost Plus Drugs. President Trump says more than 10 million people have visited TrumpRx.gov. Sydney Lupkin, NPR News.
14: This is NPR. Train service is starting to gradually resume on the Long Island Railroad now that a tentative deal is in place to end a train workers' strike that shut down the country's busiest commuter rail system for days. Limited service on the LIRR was expected to begin this hour, then full speed by evening rush hour. The labor dispute over salaries and health coverage, among other items, affected rail service. It typically serves more than 250,000 people every day in the New York City area. A group of big cities and small towns in conservative Utah is working to bring more renewable energy to the electric grid. The effort could be a model for other U.S. cities to take climate action, even as the federal government pulls back on clean power. David Kondos of member station KUER reports.
18: The coalition, called Utah Renewable Communities, has a big goal: generate enough clean power to offset the electricity used in nearly 300,000 homes and businesses. To do this, the communities plan to build new energy projects like solar and wind. It's a unique collaboration, with the projects funded by a small monthly fee on customers' bills and the regional utility delivering the power to the grid. Emily Quinton is sustainability director with Summit County, one of the coalition's 19 members.
19: It shows us that at the local level, you can continue to move on climate strategies kind of regardless of the federal winds.
18: The group plans to begin adding new power to the grid by 2030. For NPR News, I'm David Kondos in Castle Valley, Utah.
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0: 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Cooler temperatures today. Right now in Lamoni, 53 degrees, 55 in Knoxville, 49 in Sioux City, in Cedar Rapids, 56, 66 in Davenport. It's IPR News.
21: This is Fresh Air. I'm Tanya Mosley. There's a small town in coastal Mississippi called DeLisle. Mostly Black, a few thousand people. Most of them have lived there for generations. My guest today, writer Jessamyn Ward, was raised there, and her family has been there for more than 100 years. And for the last two decades, she's been writing about it. Her new book is a collection of 22 nonfiction essays that Ward wrote over 17 years. She wrote the first one in 2008, 3 years after Hurricane Katrina took her grandmother's house. She wrote the last one in 2025, sitting with the loss of her brother and her partner and her grandmother, going back to the music she had grown up on, because as she writes, it was the only place that still felt like home. Ward is the first woman and the first Black American to win the National Book Award for Fiction twice, for her novels Salvage the Bones and Sing, Unburied Sing. She is also a MacArthur Fellow. The title of the essay collection is called On Witness and Respair, which is also the title of her 2020 Vanity Fair essay about the death of her spouse and the father of her children. Respair is an English word that was nearly obsolete for 100 years. It means the recovery of hope after despair. Jessamyn Ward, welcome back to Fresh Air.
22: It's good to be here. Thank you for having me.
21: Respair, that old word that is the definition being fresh hope after despair. The reader never sees it inside, and I'd love to know for you to talk to me about that word "respair," a word that's from really the 1500s. How did you even find that word to be able to articulate the bigger thing that you wanted to say?
22: I discovered the word in 2020, like during 2020, that year. You know, and I had just lost my partner, the father of my children. I just lost him in January of that year. You know, the pandemic began. We were, you know, sequestered from each other. I was unfortunately spending a lot of unhealthy time on Twitter. But it was serving a purpose, right, at the time, because, you know, we were also isolated. And back then, Twitter was one of those places, you know, as a social media app, that we can go to where we could find a sense of community, a sense of togetherness, a sense of connection. You know, one of the reasons that I spent so much time on Twitter was because I was using Twitter as a tool to discover new writers. And so I was following a poet. And this poet was talking about how they had discovered the word respair and that they were sort of spending their time sort of meditating on it in this sort of terrible, really difficult moment, right? When so many of us, you know, no matter where we were in the world, we were dealing with, you know, the trauma of the pandemic, right? And of seeing the world remade into, you know, something that was very unfamiliar and scary. And a lot of us, I think, you know, we're feeling uncertainty, and I definitely think that a lot of us were feeling a strong sense of despair, you know. And so this poet was sort of talking about how they discovered this word and they were holding it close to them and they would sort of return to it. And I was so struck by that idea, right, that there was a word that existed that was the opposite of despair.
21: Before I even say this, I want to offer my condolences on the loss of your beloved, as you call him, you describe him in this essay. But I also was really struck by you finding this word at a time that was dark for a lot of people, but it was especially dark because you had literally just lost your beloved right before we went into lockdown. So you were living at home with your children, grieving together. Can you take me just a little bit to that moment and the things that you were doing to try to find your way as you are really sitting in your grief in isolation?
22: Yeah, I mean, when my beloved died, I knew that In my experience, the next 2 years would be just, you know, that I would be mired in the, you know, the terrible muck of grief, right? That I would be, that I would sort of struggle with it, that time would escape me, that I would, you know, wrestle with that constant pain and longing and loss. And because I'd had the experience of losing, you know, my brother, my sibling, you know, in my early 20s, yes, when he was 19. And so I knew that especially like for me, that those first 2 years would be difficult. But I think having to navigate my grief during the pandemic, when the world that I thought that I knew and that I had planned my life around suddenly did not exist anymore. You know, one world ended. And you know, I've always been, sort of struggled, I think, with depression, with despair, even before my brother died. But right before my partner died, I'd reached this point in my life where, and probably in large part because I was, you know, sort of successful in my vocation, you know, as far as like the outside markers go, right? Mm-hmm. I'd published, I'd, you know, had been honored in various ways. And so there was a part of me right before my partner died that was actually, you know, optimistic in a way, right? That believed that I would continue to, you know, to do the work and to, you know, build my little family and nurture my little family and that things would continue to get better.
2: It's a powerful thing to let yourself be optimistic.

0: 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Our technical director and engineer is Audrey Bentham. Our interviews and reviews are produced and edited by Phyllis Myers, Anne-Marie Baldonado, Lauren Krinzel, Teresa Madden, Monique Nazareth, Thea Challoner, Susan Yakundi, Anna Bauman, and Nico Gonzalez-Whistler. Our digital media producer is Molly C.B. Nesper. Roberta Shorrock directs the show. With Terry Gross, I'm Tanya Mosley.
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1: Thanks for joining us. Coming up at 1 o'clock, we're going to hear more about a solar energy farm in Illinois. Solar energy in Illinois farm country. 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We're going to hear that and a whole lot more coming up at 1 o'clock on IPR.
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6: The United States has spent 250 years widening the vote. So why does wealth keep concentrating at the top? It's a special edition of River to River from IPR News. I'm Ben Kiefer. Today, highlights from a recent conversation I had with political scientist Jeffrey Winters of Northwestern University. His new book is titled The Blind Spot: How Oligarchs Dominate Our Democracy. In it, Winters traces how extreme concentrations of wealth have shaped political power throughout history, right up to present-day America. Our conversation took place on May 7th before a live audience at the Englert Theater in Iowa City. That's just ahead. First, this news.
7: Live from NPR News, I'm Lakshmi Singh. President Trump is weighing in on the Republican primary race for Senate in Texas, 1 week before the runoff election. Trump is endorsing Texas Attorney General Ken Paxton over incumbent Senator John Cornyn. The president says Cornyn's a good man, but did not support him when times were tough. The winner in next Tuesday's election will face Democratic State Representative James Tallarico, a former educator often viewed on social media invoking scripture in challenging GOP-backed policies that he is viewed as marginalizing of vulnerable populations. NPR's Domenico Montanaro is following primary elections today in six states.
8: Tonight, we're going to see results from Senate primaries in Alabama and Georgia, where the Republicans, they're all trying to out-MAGA each other. Georgia is going to be particularly important to watch because it's a really important Senate race with Democrat John Ossoff as the incumbent. Republicans would really love to flip that seat, but the Republican primary electorate in Georgia is very conservative and very different than the general election one, which has become much more purple.
7: NPR NPR's Domenico Montanaro reporting. Russian President Vladimir Putin has arrived in Beijing to meet Chinese leader Xi Jinping. Two-day visit. Putin's trip comes days after China touted more stable relations with President Trump. Here's NPR's Jennifer Pack.
9: Russia's President Putin calls President Xi an old friend in a video he sent to the Chinese people ahead of his visit. In it, he praises what he calls truly boundless potential of Russia-China relations. China has become Russia's lifeline, increasing trade between the two since the Russian invasion of Ukraine, though the Chinese deny supporting Russia's war effort. In addition to deals, a Kremlin spokesperson says Putin hopes to hear firsthand information about Xi's recent meeting with President Trump. While for China, Russia's energy resources are important as the Strait of Hormuz remains effectively closed. Jennifer Pak, NPR News, Shanghai.
7: A wildfire in rural southeast New Mexico that started when a medical flight crashed has burned nearly 25 square miles. NPR's Jeff Brady reports about 700 people are battling the fire north of the Capitan Mountains in the Lincoln National Forest.
10: A small medical plane crashed in the rural area 75 miles west of Roswell last Thursday. Four people were aboard, the flight crew and medical personnel, all died in the crash. The Federal Aviation Administration and National Transportation Safety Board are investigating. The crash sparked a small fire that quickly grew. Dry, windy conditions helped the fire double in size between Sunday and Monday. The steep, rugged terrain has made it difficult to fight the forest fire. Authorities evacuated the sparsely populated area. Jeff Brady, NPR News.
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1: It's 12:04. I'm Tony Sarabia with IPR News. State Auditor and Democratic candidate for Governor Rob Sand says he'd prioritize putting more restrictions on pharmacy benefit managers if elected. PBMs are the go-between for prescription drug manufacturers, pharmacies, and insurance companies. The Republican legislature passed a law last year regulating them, which is partly held up in court. Sand says more is needed, but he didn't provide any details.
12: And I think if we're going to do something that's both going to improve the quality of care for Iowans, but also lower costs for Iowans, no matter who is selling them their prescription drugs, it's these kind of reforms.
1: Brian Wall with the Iowa Pharmacy Association says there's been some important improvement with the PBM law that passed last year. But he says the state needs to do more as pharmacies are still closing because PBMs force them to operate at a loss. Two Republicans are vying to fill the 2nd District House seat left open by incumbent Ashley Hinson, who's running for the U.S. Senate. As IPR's Sheila Brummer reports, even though one candidate hasn't raised as much money for his campaign, he hopes his experience will help him win the primary.
13: Republican Joe Mitchell, who was endorsed by President Donald Trump, raised more than $1 million in individual contributions. His opponent, Iowa Senator Charlie McClintock, brought in about $9,000. McClintock says money should be removed from politics and a greater focus put on a candidate's character.
14: If you don't mind the way Congress is with the money and the power and all this and that, there'll be two choices on the ballot. Pick the other choice and keep going. But if you want to try to make the change, what I'm asking for won't cost you a nickel, and that's your vote.
13: McClintock retired from the Cedar Rapids Police Department last year. He says people in the 2nd District want lawmakers to focus on education, the economy, and public safety. Mitchell, a real estate developer from Clear Lake, served two terms in the Iowa House. He recently worked as the regional director of HUD for the Trump administration. I'm Sheila Brummer, IPR News.
1: Several Iowa cities are updating their rules on trails and sidewalks in response to a surge of e-bikes and electric motorcycles. Ankeny's updated ordinance prohibits electric motorcycles from sidewalks, bike paths, and trails. Electric scooters and low-speed e-bikes are limited to 20 miles per hour. 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
6: It's River to River from IPR News. I'm Ben Kiefer. Today, highlights from a recent conversation I had with political scientist Jeffrey Winters of Northwestern University. The focus of our conversation? His new book, titled The Blind Spot, How Oligarchs Dominate Our Democracy. In it, Winters traces how extreme concentrations of wealth have shaped political power from ancient Athens and Rome through feudal Europe to the present-day United States. He argues that, for the first time in human history, the domination of many by the ultra-wealthy few is being accomplished through democracy, not against it. Citizens vote, participate, and consent, and in doing so, they ratify a system that, Winters argues, is designed to protect oligarchic interests above all. Our conversation took place on stage at the Englert Theater in Iowa City on May 7th, 2026. For this event, IPR partnered with the Iowa City Foreign Relations Council, Prairie Lights Books, and the Englert. Jeffrey Winters started the evening by reading an excerpt from the opening of his book.
15: My earliest political memory as a boy was overhearing my father dismissing American democracy. The rich control everything, he said to his buddies sitting around our kitchen table. They all seemed to agree. Everyone at that table that day was a high school graduate, a union member, and had grown up voting Democrat. Too young to grasp how the rich might be controlling everything, I wasn't sure what to make of this critique of our political system. The only rich people I could think of lived down the street. Their car smelled new, and there was no junk in their backyard. It wasn't until I arrived at college that I actually had the luxury of studying democracy and inequality. One of the first things I learned was that those people down the street with the nice car definitely were not rich. This was confirmed my junior year when, thanks to a work-study job, I joined a semester abroad on a ship along with 600 other students. As my taxi arrived at the dock, I was astonished to see a traffic jam of stretched limousines ahead of us. At sea, rich students played poker for pots worth over $25,000. During a stop in Cairo, one student bought three straight Egyptian Arabian horses and shipped them home to the U.S. Here at last, I had come face to face with extreme wealth, though I was yet to understand the immense political influence these riches could buy. Years later, I was confronted again with my father's ideas about democracy and the rich in a doctoral seminar offered by Robert Dahl, one of the 20th century's most influential scholars of American democracy. Dahl was too well informed to believe that anything remotely close to government of, by, and for the people existed in America or anywhere else. He believed that elites were in charge, but because they disagreed with each other, and some occasionally had to compete for votes among the masses, there was division and pluralism among the powerful. Democracy was saved. Perhaps so, but there was a glaring problem. Dahl focused only on elites, a general category of officials or public figures ranging from Joe Biden to Gandhi to Martin Luther King, whose power had nothing to do with riches. But he ignored oligarchs, a distinct group also at the top, empowered by wealth, ranging from familiar figures like George Soros to recluses like Timothy Mellon. By leaving the role of oligarchs out of the picture, Dahl could not explain how the rich wield so much political control, nor why wealth was becoming vastly more concentrated into fewer and fewer hands. The puzzling question we must ask is this: why hasn't two centuries, at least, of increasingly free and equal voting prevented us from becoming more unequal? The conclusion I've come to is this: the inability of modern democracy to address wealth inequality is not a flaw. The failure is by design.
6: This is River to River. I'm Ben Kiefer. Today we're listening to my conversation with political scientist Jeffrey Winters, recorded on May 7th, 2026, at the Englert Theater in Iowa City. His new book is titled The Blind Spot: How Oligarchs Dominate Our Democracy.
16: Jeffrey Winters, so many aspects to pick apart there that we can do in the next hour here. And no doubt our audience will have many informed questions that we'll get to in a few minutes. But I wanted to, many surprises in your book. One of them is that, and it's also important because we're celebrating the 250th anniversary of our country this year, but the founders were themselves oligarchs, you say here. And you argue that the Constitution they designed reflected their interests, property protections, indirect elections, the Senate. We talk about many aspects of that, and some people don't understand why the Senate is the way it is. I wonder, in political science, when we go back to the founders, and you say they were all oligarchs, and it was designed to reflect and uphold oligarchy, is that a controversial claim in your field, or is that more or less accepted?
15: I think it's a somewhat controversial claim. If you ask the average American high school student who takes AP history, they will be told that the reason that our second constitution was written, the reason the framers gathered in Philadelphia in 1787, was because there was squabbling among the states and the Articles of Confederation were weak and there were just a lot of problems. The story, that's part of the story. There's no doubt that those things are true. But there's an enormous, important part of the story that isn't mentioned, isn't told. And if I could just tell it briefly, here's what happened. The question we have to ask ourselves is, when they went to Philadelphia in May of 1787, why then? Why exactly then? There had been actually many calls to have a convention. And no one showed up. Six states voted against even holding a convention. Many, many of the leaders in the various states, having just thrown off the British, really didn't want to put a new, powerful government over themselves. So the resistance to holding the convention went on year after year after year. But suddenly, in 1787, the framers did not just gather, they ran to Philadelphia.

0: prisons in the United States were debtors' prisons. And so if you were in debt and couldn't pay, you were thrown into horrible prisons together with rapists, murderers, and so on, simply because you couldn't pay your debts. What happened is that there were 13 states, half of the states were actually dominated and captured by small farmers. They were very representative of the common people. The other half were dominated by creditors, by oligarchs. And so when the people began to demand relief during this credit crisis, and they didn't want to go, didn't want their land taken, their farm animals, and end up in debtor's prison, they asked their legislatures for relief. And that's when things like printing paper money happened. Some of you may recall Madison saying, the wickedness of paper money. To us, it doesn't make any sense today. But at the time, printing money was actually something creditors didn't want because they didn't want to be repaid with paper. Well, it turns out that in half of those states, the laws were passed in favor of debtors, and it basically gave creditors a haircut. In the other half of the states, they were called the hard currency states, no relief, no matter what the people did. It's because the creditors were dominant in those states. All of this was unfolding in the 1780s. And why, then, did they gather in Philadelphia? The answer is this. First, the framers looked at what democracy was producing, and their conclusion was, there is an excess of democracy in the United States. It is hurting the rich. Alexander Hamilton, Broadway Hamilton, said those words in the convention, too much democracy. We must tamp it down. In the states that were not responsive, the people rose up. Massachusetts, Shays' Rebellion, what was that about? They actually rose up. They didn't shoot anyone, no one. When they marched with fife and drum and their guns, they did two things. They didn't attack the rich. They didn't burn down their businesses. They went to the debtors' prisons, and they freed the prisoners. And they blocked the courts and the judges from being able to throw anyone else in debtors' prison. The combination of these two things so alarmed the oligarchs of the day that they ran to Philadelphia, and they said, we have a pyramidal society, but our democracy is too flat. We need to create a pyramidal democracy that will actually sustain the pyramid of our social and economic distribution. And so they created a house. And the purpose, and that's the only thing the people were allowed to vote on. And then there was a Senate. The Senate's job was to block the House in case the people did anything that was out of control. Then they created a president who could veto if, by some incredible possibility, something unacceptable to the rich got up. And then finally, five people could block the rest of all of democracy on the Supreme Court. Think of it like a sort of an enormous layered wedding cake of obstacles and safeguards. That laid the foundation for how oligarchy and democracy would coexist in the United States.
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So guess what? 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All you have to do is click subscribe. Well, Elon Musk is promising to appeal after he lost his $150 billion lawsuit against Sam Altman and OpenAI, which Musk helped to create more than a decade ago. A jury decided that Musk didn't file the lawsuit soon enough. We're going to hear more on that. And we're going to hear more about the settlement of a lawsuit between the president and, well, himself, basically, because it was against the IRS. And they settled that before they were supposed to present.

0: sent briefs to the judge, and that settlement includes a $1.7 billion fund. We'll find out more about that. Stay with us.
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6: We're back with more of this special edition of River to River from IPR News. I'm Ben Kiefer. Let's get back to more highlights from a recent conversation with political scientist Jeffrey Winters. His new book is titled The Blind Spot: How Oligarchs Dominate Our Democracy.
7: We had a transformational period in the 1970s. The post-war period until 1970 approximately is a period of, well, a low point for the oligarchs, right?
8: Absolutely.
7: And so take us through in a broad flyover of that time from perhaps the Gilded Age to the current time.
8: That's a great question, Ben, because it also brings up the point of why is it that we're even talking so much about oligarchs right now? I'd love to think that it was because I wrote a book in 2011. It's not the reason. We're talking about it because this is the first time, this moment is the first time since the Gilded Age, not that we've had oligarchy, but it's that it's been this visible. Most of the time, it is actually the invisibility of the relationship between oligarchy and democracy that sustains it and makes it stable. Because the idea is we see so much actual democracy going on that we think, well, we're in a democracy, right? This is working. It's legitimate. We just have to try harder. But when oligarchy becomes incredibly visible and dominant, suddenly people start to say, wait a minute, I'm not sure there's much democracy really functioning here that matters. So the Gilded Age, it was the last time, actually, that oligarchs, which were called then not oligarchs, but robber barons, it's the last time when people were so agitated by the sheer brazenness, the giddiness of power that was being expressed at the time. And there was a reaction to that. There was a backlash. It doesn't go well for oligarchs when they become incredibly visible. It reveals too much, and that causes political problems. So 1894 is a very important year. It was the first time a non-war or non-crisis income tax was imposed. The exemption was so high that it fell only on 1/3 of 1% of the population. The entire Congress and Senate, all the way up to the president, passed what was essentially a tax on the ultra-wealthy in response to the Gilded Age. That was what the politics produced. By the way, the very next year, remember I told you the Supreme Court was partly created as a safeguard, struck it down and said it's unconstitutional to tax people with income. It took 18 years, and the only way to fight back was to actually change the Constitution. The 16th Amendment in 1913 allowed us once again to put the income tax in place. And then it was once again introduced only on the very richest. That was the politics that came out of the Gilded Age, a progressive era, an era of democratic effervescence, you might say. Ever since that income tax was put in place, the struggle of oligarchs has been to shift the tax off themselves to the rest of the population and not pay it. Here we are now in this era of what I call in the book, in-your-face oligarchy. So the oligarchs have been there, but thanks to decisions like Citizens United, which basically validates the use of unlimited money in our political system. And thanks to 50 years of incredible victories on the part of oligarchs to reduce their taxes, 91% in the 1950s, 39% now.
7: And we look back at the 1950s as, if there is any era when we would say, make America great again, we would point to the 1950s when that tax rate was what?
8: 91%, the highest tax bracket.
7: And we are booming here in the post-war economy.
8: Right. So there were 56 tax brackets. We have 7 today. It's not random that that happens. That's an expression of power, that the system gets changed in that way. Some of you may know the Rand Corporation. It's not a lefty, radical organization. It's very conservative. In 2020, the Rand Corporation did a study, and it asked a simple question. If we just maintain the inequality of 1975, don't change it, just project it forward, what would be the median income in the United States today? 60 to 80% higher than it currently is. They estimated that $55 trillion shifted upward from the bottom 90% to the top 1%. $55 trillion. That's an expression of power. And those successes have made oligarchs feel empowered. They feel it is right. We have more centimillionaires and billionaires running for office. It used to be that you operate through others, through politicians, fund them, get them going, keep them going. Now, the sense of empowerment and entitlement is so high that they're running themselves.
7: Jeffrey, I wanted to make sure we understood who the modern-day oligarchs are, because the part that you read, it's very clear in your book, you separate oligarchs from elites and just rich people, right? There's a big difference in reading your book that we're talking about as few as 1,000 people in this country?
8: Well, oligarchs are a very hard sort of line to draw. Where are they? Think of it as shades of gray going into black. So there's an industry out there that I call the wealth defense industry, and their job, it is a multi-billion dollar industry, and their sole job is to serve the ultra wealthy, to basically make sure they hold on to their wealth and don't pay taxes and there's no redistribution. They set the base group that they serve at $30 million of financial assets. That's the group that has enough money to use wealth to defend wealth. That's sort of the bottom line of where oligarchs start globally. How many of those people are there in the world? The answer, about 250,000. Half of those people are in the United States, 150,000. And half of those 150,000 have 100 million or more, and we have 900 or 1,000 billionaires. And we are close to having our first trillionaire. So that's the contours. The vast majority of oligarchs and the use of money to defend wealth is not visible. The vast majority isn't visible. Some of these actors are household names. And that's actually making a lot of the others nervous. The ones who aren't seen, the ones who are expressing their power and winning battles quietly. So those are who the oligarchs are. And if I can say what oligarchy is, a lot of people think that oligarchy is like democracy. It's rule by the few instead of rule by the many. I don't think that's a good way to understand what oligarchy is. Oligarchy has existed for thousands of years through all kinds of different political systems. It can be with an authoritarian system. It can be with a monarchy. It can be with a democracy. You should understand oligarchy as the politics of wealth defense. It is that.
7: I ran across this. How many oligarchs does it take to screw in a light bulb? Do you know the answer to this?
8: I'm supposed to be an expert on this, but I can't answer.
7: None. Darkness is more favorable to their interests.
8: I wish I had come up with that.
7: Well, let's do this. And people who've listened to shows that I've done in four audiences before know I like to do applause polls. So I thought we could use, with your help, Jeffrey, an applause poll to see if we have any oligarchs in our audience. I'm going to ask some questions, and you need to be courageous if you are an oligarch, and this applies to you. I have specific questions, you know, in those personality tests in popular magazines, you find out if you're this type of person. Right, okay, so we're finding out who is an oligarch. And clap if you own a yacht. Do you have a person whose entire job is to talk to your other people? Have you ever borrowed money? Not because you needed it, but specifically to avoid paying taxes.
8: Oligarchs do that all the time.
7: Yeah, explain. That's a fascinating one. Why do they do that?
8: So look, in the United States, there are income taxes and there are wealth taxes. It is considered legitimate to tax incomes. And since none of you said you're an oligarch, maybe one or two of you are lying, but since none of you say you're oligarchs, you all get W-2s and your taxes are taken out before you even see the money. Oligarchs understand that income is taxed. They don't take any. Therefore, they don't pay any income taxes. But then you may say, how do they live? How do they buy things? And the answer is, if you have 100 billion shares of Acme Corporation, whatever, you go to a bank, you pledge some of your shares, and you borrow money against your shares. And you don't pay taxes on what you borrow. And then you pay a 4% interest rate on your borrowing. And you keep doing this year after year after year, and you never, ever pay taxes. Now, there's a big debate in the United States, Ben, about possibly having a wealth tax. And some people say, we don't tax wealth. This is America. We tax income. Not true, ladies and gentlemen. What is the number one store of wealth for the average American? Your home. Are you taxed? Your wealth is taxed. Now, that same for an oligarch, but that's the smallest part of their wealth. Their wealth is not taxed. Your property, your store of wealth is reassessed by your county on a regular basis. You don't have to sell it. You are tracked its value. And here's the most vicious part of all, ladies and gentlemen. You are taxed not only on your equity, but your mortgage. You're taxed on the full value of your house. You're taxed on your debt. Isn't that extraordinary? No one is proposing a wealth tax in the United States that taxes the debt of oligarchs. Why do I point this out? Because that industry, Ben, that arose in the 1970s, the wealth defense industry, armies of lawyers and accountants and others whose sole job was to take that incredibly high tax rate and make sure that oligarchs don't have to pay it. Move money offshore, tax shelters, trusts, on and on and on. Lobby Congress for changes in the tax code itself. Put paragraphs into the tax code that work for oligarchs. All of that was done starting in the 1970s, and there is no parallel entity or force that works on behalf of the average citizen. We all pay our taxes, oligarchs don't.
6: If you've just joined us today on River to River, we're listening to highlights from a recent conversation with Northwestern University political scientist Jeffrey Winters. He's author of the new book, The Blind Spot: How Oligarchs Dominate Our Democracy.
8: I feel like, you know, I've been studying oligarchs for 25 years. If I'm of any use at all, I ought to be able to say something about what would be effective, actually, in doing something about this. I say there's two kinds of politics in history. The politics of the ordinary, that is our everyday, the wheels of politics turn, we all do our part. That's normal politics. And the question is, what is possible during the politics of the ordinary? And there are lots of policies. We had McCain-Feingold, and we've had lots of policies. We've had high tax brackets. We've done better in the past. And so it's important to understand that there are things we can do. But then there's a second kind of politics, and it's called the politics of crisis. And the politics of crisis is very important because it turns out that oligarchs are strongest during the politics of the ordinary. When crises happen, war, deep depressions, tremendous disruptions, oligarchs actually are not at their peak power. They face constraints. And decision makers become much more focused on stabilizing the system than necessarily defending oligarchs. And it is during crises that opportunities exist for us to introduce deep, transformative changes that would make a difference. But this is the key thing. And why do I call it the politics of preparation? You cannot formulate those ideas and those transformations and changes at the last minute. You have to actually think them through, design them. And the ideas are going to appear to people as nuts because they're unthinkable during the politics of the ordinary, but they're doable and they're thinkable during the politics of crisis. I put forward a number of quite modest as well as incredibly deep transformations. The modest ones I won't bore you with. Let me tell you a really deep one. Eliminate the Senate.
9: Well,
8: the Senate has one function, to block the House. It has no other function. I would also increase the Supreme Court to 45 people.
9: No joke.
8: No joke. And half the Supreme Court would be chosen by lottery nationally. By the way, the lottery is not for you and me. I can't be a Supreme Court justice. You have to at least have a law degree and served as a judge once. We will also have some who go in, not via the Senate, but via the House, because the Senate will be gone, remember. Why do that? Well, I have a political science department that has 45 people. We are able to deliberate issues in great detail. We are able to consider them, but it's not nine people, five of whom can cancel an entire democracy.
9: Jeffrey, I have to ask, do you also have recommendations that are possible?
8: Right. I called those boring. They're actually not boring. Okay. Let me give you an example of something that is not only possible, but has been done, but recently defeated. I'm going to guess. Clap. I love your clapping thing.
9: Okay.
8: Clap if you have ever heard of the CTA, the Corporate Transparency Act. Clap. Okay. It is one of the most important laws passed in the last 5 to 7 years. No one knows about it. What is the Corporate Transparency Act? Let me explain. Oligarchs in the wealth defense industry are able to operate so effectively for a number of reasons. One is their money and their arrangements are complex. But number two, they are secret, invisible, and hidden. Many of you know that you can form an LLC or a corporation in the United States, in Delaware, Wyoming, and all over the place, where what is called the beneficial owner of the corporation is not known and cannot be known. Oligarchs are defended by that non-transparency. In 2021, as part of the Defense Authorization Bill, the Corporate Transparency Act was introduced, not to go after oligarchs, but because of money laundering and terrorism and all kinds of other it was a bipartisan decision, and it passed. And what did it say? The CTA said that there are 33 million corporations in the United States. It was targeting shell corporations. And the key question was this: who owns it? Simple. Who is the beneficial owner? This law required a national registry where everyone had to reveal who owned. It was passed, ladies and gentlemen. In 2024, the website was created and the registry began. In 2025, as the Treasury Department was finishing the rules on who would be exempted, this Treasury Department exempted 99.9% of all corporations. No headline, no CNN story. And yet the effect of winning that decision against oligarchs and the protection that was put in place for them all happened off the radar screen. We can do the CTA again. It's still law, ladies and gentlemen. It's just that everyone's exempted from it.
6: After a short break, the rest of my conversation with political scientist Jeffrey Winters. I'm Ben Kiefer. It's River to River from IPR News.
0: That's quite a jump. 45. Did he say 45? Supreme Court members by lottery. And no more senators. Coming up at 1 o'clock, it's 2 hours of Here and Now. And then at 3 o'clock, we bring you the BBC News Hour. 4 o'clock, my colleague John Wanamaker will step into the Des Moines studio and guide you through 2 hours of All Things Considered. 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
6: It's River to River from IPR News. I'm Ben Kiefer. Let's get back to the rest of my conversation, recorded at the Englert Theater in Iowa City with political scientist Jeffrey Winters. Winters is author of The Blind Spot, How Oligarchs Dominate Our Democracy. During the evening, we had time for a number of questions from members of the audience.
7: I want to do sort of a lightning round with questions from this audience that have been submitted. So I'll ask you to get right to the kernel. Here we go. Okay? It sounds like you would support a pure democracy system, asks someone in our audience. How is the federal government supposed to be stable in a pure democracy?
8: I believe in a representative democracy. So pure democracy, at least as political scientists understand it, it goes all the way back to the Greeks, mobocracy and sort of everything by polling and referendum. So I believe in representative democracy.
7: You've argued this audience member writes, that oligarchy doesn't replace democracy, but often operates alongside of it. For people who care deeply about civic participation, as we do in Iowa City, for local problem solving, what is the most important misconception we should let go of when thinking about how power actually works in democracy shaped by extreme wealth? What don't we get about it?
8: Money is not voice. The Supreme Court in 2011 said that money is voice. It is not. Money is material power. And it is a kind of power that all of us with voice don't have. We must fight back against that incredible. By the way, the reason we're talking about oligarchs today is because that decision opened the floodgate in a way that nothing else had before. But the Supreme Court did it, ladies and gentlemen. And reversing this, are you ready for an amendment to the Constitution?
16: Oh, okay.
7: Was that an applause poll?
8: That was an applause poll.
7: Great question from the audience. Definitely wanted to touch on AI, which we talk about and dissect every day and think, what will it be like in 5 or 10 years? It's on a fast acceleration track. This questioner says, in previous eras, oligarchs needed the labor of the people and could be checked by the people through that need. Say unions, right? Organized labor. Now it looks like AI will displace the need for labor. How can people then check oligarchs in our future, our AI future? Wow, if you can answer that.
8: am I allowed to say I'm completely stumped? I think about AI the same way all of you do. I don't understand what its implications are going to be. I don't understand how, if we're going to replace people, we somehow will not deeply destabilize and tear at the fabric of our society. I don't know how we do that. We have people who think we can. Let me just say this. When I said the politics of preparation and the fact that we might go into crisis, AI might be the source of that crisis. The question is, what will we be ready to do if God forbid, such a terrible thing happened to our society. So we have not seen the last crisis that is deep and hard for us. The question is, what are we ready to do?
9: Let's talk about war. We're in a war now. War has always been good for certain oligarchs. We know that. Defense contractors, energy interests, financial firms, they move capital in times of instability. Jeffrey, when you look at the U.S.-Israel campaign against Iran, who in your framework is benefiting from this conflict? Who do you see, and do you see oligarchic interests shaping the actual decision to fight?
8: Well, this is going to take us beyond a discussion of oligarchs who are Americans, and I think it takes us into the oligarchs who populate the Middle East. And we've seen that there are monarchies and there are powerful oil interests who very much want this war to completely reshape the Middle East to their benefit, to their wealth accrual benefit. So I would say there are oligarchs all over the world. There's estimated to be about 5,000 billionaires globally. And so I would say those actors, and they're not so visible, they're not so easy to detect, but don't think for a moment that moneyed interests are not involved directly in this conflict.
9: This questioner gets at a point as we near the end of our discussion. We have to know more from you, Jeffrey, your thoughts on where we can go from here, what individuals can do. Here's the question. Now that your audience understand the oligarchy democracy system, how do we change it? Get out of these seats tonight, get up tomorrow, the day after. Do we have any levers? Because we, you know, applaud if you actually, in this whole, after this discussion, if you feel relatively or completely helpless. Are you saying that there is no helplessness, or can we do something to empower ourselves?
8: So, you know, I write about oligarchs, and it can be a pretty depressing topic. You know, when you do it a long time, you wear yourself down. And yet, a friend of mine said something very interesting. He said, you've written this new book. There must still be hope in you. You wouldn't do it if you didn't think that something could be done. And I think there's truth in that. Look, I'm a firm believer in the fact that when people mobilize, when they fight, they do get results. I firmly believe that. But it can only be done when we don't fight on those many societal, identity, and other kinds of things that separate us. You cannot possibly confront oligarchs if you are constantly fighting with the non-rich among each other, constantly blaming each other, constantly looking for scapegoats. So what kind of politics will it take? It takes a different kind of mindset. What I try to do in my own small way is prime that pump. Try to get people to think in ways that they understand the challenges we confront. And then, you know, folks, have at it. And I know that it sounds absolutely impossible to do something about this, but I do think that under the right circumstances, deep change can happen.
9: And you make the point that being aware of where we are in this sort of crescendo toward increasing oligarchical power is important, because when you have a crisis, the Great Depression, you have the oligarchic power decline and perhaps change come. Do you see us on that trend line anywhere where action would at a particular moment, and what we'll be watching for to tell us that the political moment is right for great political change?
8: Yeah, you know, the very fact that all of you are sitting in this room, the very fact that during the last 2 years there has been rallies all over the country regarding fight oligarchy, the fact that it's even being talked about is indicative of change. People are agitated. Let me put it this way. When you watch Bernie Sanders' videos of when he does this fight oligarchy, and he gets up there and he says, you know, the millionaires and the billionaires, you know, and there's inequality in America, the crowd will say, yeah, boo. But when he says that they're using their wealth power to crush your democratic voice, the crowd is really angry. It's not just the wealth inequality that upsets the people. It is the fact that something very fundamental that they value, which is that one person, one vote matters in terms of how we share power in the system. If you want to upset Americans, that's how you do it. Let me tell you just a small anecdote, Ben. I teach a course at Northwestern called Oligarchs and Elites. I taught it for the first time in 2007. And on the very first day, a Northwestern undergraduate threw down the gauntlet. He said, Russia has oligarchs. The United States has rich people. And what he was saying was that we don't actually have oligarchs. That's something that is associated with the corrupt source of your money. And we don't have that in the United States. Here's what's very interesting. That's kind of a detour in the definition of what oligarchs are. Because since Aristotle and Plato, oligarch has always meant those who are empowered by wealth. Full stop. Period. And we have now closed that detour. In the United States today, it doesn't matter what the source of your money is or whether it was corrupt, as in Russia. Today, Americans are saying oligarchs are these incredibly visible, ultra-wealthy people who are distorting our democracy. That's where the conversation is. So, Ben, that gives me a sense of optimism that we're focusing on this in a way that we have not in 120 years.
7: I want to hypothetically invite another person on the stage for your benefit, for our benefit. Let's invite, we didn't have any, identify any. I'm not sure there aren't any out there. But if you could ask one oligarch, could sit across from an oligarch on this stage, historical or living, and ask them one question, what would it be? Who would you like to talk to as an oligarch, living or in the past? What would you want to find out? Or have you really plumbed the depths and know everything there is about oligarchs?
8: Can I actually say that because I've studied oligarchs for so long, I actually happen to know a lot of them?
7: You do.
8: And so I've actually gotten to ask them some...
7: And you're not on some hit list.
8: No. I don't know if this is embarrassing or not, but they love my oligarchy book. Which makes me think that something went wrong, you know.
7: Did they fact check it for you?
8: Well, yeah, no. Because one of the core arguments of the oligarchy book is that oligarchs, when you have an enormous fortune, you face threats to your fortune, to your wealth. Everyone wants to redistribute from below, from above, or other oligarchs want to take your money. So they all related to this core problem. They all say, yes, it's terrible. My fortune is constantly under threat. So they like that part of the book. They ignored a lot of the other parts. But I've had an opportunity, Ben, to ask them some questions. One of the questions that I have asked is, why do you keep not only accumulating wealth, but making sure that no one can progressively tax you or anything else? Why do you keep doing that, even though you cannot possibly spend even a fraction of this? Why are you doing this? And I must say, the answers are never very satisfying.
7: Because it's fun. Maybe it's fun.
8: Well, you know what? It's bizarre. It's not. They can already buy every yacht and every plane and every property that they want to. They can do that already. It turns out that you and I compare ourselves to somebody down the street who's got something new that we want. So one of the questions in political science and in social psychology is, who are you comparing yourself with? Who are you competing with? Most of us are not comparing ourselves with oligarchs, but oligarchs are comparing themselves with each other. That's the most satisfying answer I've gotten from any of them. Why do you need 100 billion more? Because so-and-so got 100 billion more. And they're drunk with this. I know this is not a satisfying answer at all. You're looking for something much more, you know, sort of horrifying and evil, you know, as a motivation. But these folks aren't just, this is what they do. And they don't like the idea of giving up any of those resources except on the terms they want to do so. And that means, for example, philanthropy, charity, with great fanfare and celebration of what they do. But the idea that we would democratically decide through progressive taxation, you're going to pay the following amounts, and we are democratically going to invest in the following things in society, healthcare, education, and so on, no. And they have the power to say no.
9: Back to our lightning round as we finish up here to get through some more questions. Audience member asks, are both major political parties equally controlled by oligarchs?
8: Absolutely. Both parties are completely bought and paid for by oligarchs. Here's the difference. This is not even close. And it is why over 50 years, although we've had an alteration of Democrats and Republicans, oligarchs have done incredibly well over those
9: 50 years. You need to convince us of that. We're sitting in Johnson County, one of the few remaining liberal counties.
8: The People's Republic of Johnson County, right?
9: But there are Democrats out there going, I agree. Wait a minute, Jeffrey. You just said something that I need to be convinced about.
8: Okay.
9: So both are in the hands of oligarchs.
8: Absolutely. Absolutely. Both parties have served oligarchic interests unflinchingly. Let me give you the results of only the most recent presidential election, just as an example. In 2024, Donald Trump raised $1.5 billion to become president. One third of that, over $500 million, was invested by three individuals. Three gave over $500 million. Kamala Harris raised $2 billion, more than Donald Trump. Her biggest, I don't call them donors, by the way. There is no such thing as a mega donor. These are oligarchs. Donors are people who give things selflessly, like blood. Okay? Okay, that's a donor. Okay? These are political investors. Okay? They're investing their money. Okay. These political, on the Democratic side, so, for example, the very biggest was Elon Musk, $291 million on the Republican side. The second biggest was someone no one's ever heard of, Timothy Mellon, recluse. Nope. You couldn't pick him out of a lineup. In fact, I couldn't, and I study this. Okay? The third one was Miriam Adelson. Those three, over $500 million. On the Democratic side, the biggest donation was around $50 million. So Kamala Harris got many more oligarchic investments that were smaller.
9: Well, thank you for this approximately hour of conversation. And I'm delighted, actually, personally delighted. I found a chink in your oligarchic knowledge armor in the form of the light bulb joke. One more before we go.
8: I'm going to claim it, by the way. I think I'm going to use that.
9: Will you please? No credit to me? Yes. It's not mine. I found it. How many oligarchs does it take to screw in a light bulb? Jeffrey, can't tell you because that information is held in a trust in the Cayman Islands.
6: And that's it for this hour. We've been listening to highlights from a discussion at the Englert Theater in Iowa City on May 7th, 2026. Professor of Political Science Jeffrey Winters of Northwestern University was the invited guest of the Iowa City Foreign Relations Council. Thanks to ICFRC Director Peter Gerlach for inviting IPR to be a partner in this event. IPR producer Samantha McIntosh edited today's program. John Pemble was our technical producer. Catherine Perkins is our executive producer. I'm Ben Kiefer. Thanks for joining us.
0: Okay, so what do you get when you put together a vasectomy, a side of beef, and a surplus of maple syrup? You'll have to wait on that answer. It's coming up during Here and Now, which starts at 1 o'clock after the latest NPR News headlines. Hi, I'm Tony Sarabia. Thanks for hanging out with me in the midday. Stay with us. It's IPR.
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19: I'm Indira Lakshmanan. It's Here and Now. Coming up, a new compensation fund will require taxpayers to pay off the president's allies and January 6th rioters. A former White House ethics lawyer weighs in.
18: Also, as the U.S. considers indicting former Cuban leader Raul Castro, there are blackouts across Havana.
20: You see a sharp deterioration in the lives of most Cubans and an increased frustration with the situation.
19: And a 404 media investigation finds that surveillance tools from tech giant Palantir are helping ICE agents speed up their targeting of detainees.
21: I think it's absolutely clear that Palantir is helping ICE process its investigative work faster.
19: Coming up here and now.
18: After this news.
22: Live from NPR News, I'm Lakshmi Singh. Acting Attorney General Todd Blanche is on Capitol Hill today. In testimony before Senate lawmakers, Blanche defended a massive fund created to compensate people affected by what President Trump calls the weaponization of the Justice Department under the Biden administration. Here's NPR's Ryan Lucas.
23: The Justice Department announced the nearly $1.8 billion fund as part of a settlement agreement with President Trump, who in return dropped his lawsuit against the IRS. The department says it will consider claims from people who were victims of weaponization and lawfare. Democratic senators slammed the settlement as a slush fund. Here's Washington Democrat Patty Murray.
24: This is corruption that has never been more blatant or more widespread. What is happening is you write the check, Trump and his cronies cash it, American taxpayers who are already being whacked with high prices are going to foot the bill.
23: Blanche defended the arrangement and said Democrats and Republicans could submit claims. He also didn't rule out that January 6th Capitol rioters could be eligible to receive payments. Ryan Lucas, NPR News, Washington.
22: Well, at the White House briefing a short time ago, Vice President J.D. Vance was asked if January 6th rioters should be eligible to apply for the nearly $1.8 billion fund.
25: Is a dollar of this money going to the Trump administration? No. Is a dollar of this money going to Donald Trump personally? No. Is a dollar of this money going to Donald Trump's family? No. The people that would get the money are people, some of whom have been prosecuted completely disproportionate to any crime they've ever committed.
22: Vance leading the White House press briefing today while Press Secretary Karoline Leavitt's on maternity leave. Primary contests are underway in six states and ahead of a runoff next week in Texas. President Trump is endorsing State Attorney General Ken Paxton over incumbent Senator John Cornyn. The winner in next Tuesday's election will face Democratic State Representative James Tallarico. The Muslim community in San Diego is mourning the deaths of three people who were shot and killed at a mosque yesterday. The attack is being investigated as a hate crime. NPR's Lydia Kalitri spoke with a leader of the region's Muslim community.
26: Tazeen Nizam is the executive director of the Council on American Islamic Relations in San Diego. She says the Muslim community there is shaken by the attack, and it could take a long time for people to recover. She also knew Amin Abdullah, who was working as a security guard for the Islamic Center before he was killed.
27: The kids loved him. He stood there smiling every day, welcoming community members, making sure the center was protected.
26: Nizam says she's seen an increasing number of hate incidents and attacks on places of worship in the U.S. each year, and calls on communities to come together and address anti-Muslim rhetoric. Lydia Kalitri, NPR News.
22: You're listening to NPR. Home Depot, widely viewed as a barometer for consumer spending nationwide, is reporting somewhat better than expected financial results. NPR's Scott Horsley with the latest.
28: Home Depot's sales were up in the most recent quarter, and while profits were down, they fell less than forecasters had expected. The sluggish housing market has been a drag on home improvement centers. Home Depot is one of several major retailers investors are watching this week as they try to take the temperature of the U.S. consumer. Gasoline prices are inching up again as we approach the Memorial Memorial Day weekend, which traditionally marks the beginning of the summer driving season. AAA says the average price of regular gas is $4.53 a gallon. Crude oil prices have fallen slightly, but are still above $100 a barrel. Scott Horsley, NPR News, Washington.
22: The Vatican says that Pope Leo's first official teaching letter, called an encyclical, will be released next week. NPR's Jason DeRose reports it'll discuss what it means to be human in the era of artificial intelligence.
1: The encyclical's title is Magnificent Humanity. The Vatican says when it's presented next week, Pope Leo will be joined by the co-founder of the tech company Anthropic, Christopher Ola. Anthropic is currently suing the Trump administration for legal retaliation. Earlier this year, the administration ordered federal departments and agencies to stop using Anthropic's artificial intelligence program because the company refused to allow the U.S. military unrestricted use of its AI technology. The new encyclical comes on the 135th anniversary of another important Vatican document, Rerum Novarum, about human dignity in the industrial age. Jason DeRose, NPR News.
22: This is NPR.
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0: Hi, it's time for Here and Now on IPR News. I'm Tony Sarabia. Well, looking ahead to Memorial Day, if it holds, it's going to be sunny and 80 degrees. Memorial Day were today, it'd definitely be jacket weather for barbecuing and maybe not a trip to a beach. 48 degrees right now in Storm Lake, 50 in Red Oak, 56 in Cedar Rapids, 46 in Forest City. A little warmer in the east central and southeast part, temperatures in the 60s, low 60s. It's IPR.
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5: I'm Indira Lakshmanan in Boston. It's Here and Now. The Trump administration is defending a new Justice Department fund that could pay out nearly $1.8 billion to people who say they were unfairly targeted by prosecutions during the Biden administration. Acting Attorney General Todd Blanche faced questions on Capitol Hill today, including whether January 6th defendants could qualify for compensation. Here's Blanche responding to a question about how the commission would determine eligible claims.
10: If an individual wants to apply and assert that they were a victim of weaponization, and the commission can do anything according to what was set up yesterday, from issuing an apology to the claimant to awarding compensation and the monetary compensation. So it depends on the claim.
5: Richard Painter was the chief White House ethics lawyer under President George W. Bush, and he joins us now. Welcome, Richard.
11: Oh, thank you for having me on the show.
5: So you spent years in the White House counsel's office. Is this fund set up by the Department of Justice to use taxpayer money to pay off alleged victims of unfair prosecution something you've ever seen before?
11: I've never seen anything like this. This is a slush fund for political supporters of the president. And we'll see who tries to make a claim on it. Payments, if they're ever made, could probably be recovered under the False Claims Act, because there's no justification that I understand for any of these claims against the government. If we set this precedent that we're going to allow people to recover for investigations and prosecutions, and a lot of these January 6th prosecutions where people were found guilty, if we allow this kind of recovery, it's going to happen with every administration, setting up a slush fund for anyone who was prosecuted in the previous administration. Massive amounts of taxpayer money going out the door. I mean, think about how much James Comey might be able to collect, or the Attorney General Lloyd James of New York for the malicious prosecutions. The chairman of the Federal Reserve was subjected to a criminal investigation by the Trump administration that was politically motivated. And we'd be adding up billions of dollars of taxpayer money for all sorts of claims. This makes absolutely no sense. It's a slush fund.
5: Well, the DOJ is pointing to an Obama-era case called Keeps Eagle as a precedent. That was a discrimination lawsuit by Native American farmers that resulted in a $680 million fund run by an administrator where over $300 million in unspent money ended up going to nonprofits that had never filed a claim. The Trump Department of Justice says their so-called anti-weaponization fund has quarterly reporting and that any unspent spent money will go back to the treasury. So let's strip away the politics. Is there any parallel here?
11: Well, I don't know the details of the Obama era fund. There's obviously a long history of discrimination against Native Americans and Native American farmers and so forth. And the relationship between the United States and the tribes has been unique from the very beginning. And setting up funds may very well be something that the government could do. It really should only be done with permission from Congress. So I don't know what the Obama administration did there. But here we're just talking about a slush fund that people can make claims against because they're prosecuted, for example, for invading the Capitol building in a violent riot to attempt to overturn an election, that kind of thing. I don't know why those people should be prosecuted. It seems to me a whole bunch of them should be in prison.
5: So if this is, as you say, a slush fund going unfairly to compensate people who are allies of the president, what could possibly stop it? Will it be the courts or Congress or public pressure? Is there any check and balance here, or do you see this fund going forward?
11: Well, if anyone makes a false claim against the government, for example, for a contractor or anyone else, and they're paid money pursuant to a false claim under the False Claims Act, the government can sue to recover, and so can individuals or whistleblowers sue on behalf of the government. False Claims Act cases might be very hard to bring in during the rest of the Trump administration because the Justice Department would not cooperate. But a subsequent administration might go after this money and try and get it back for the American taxpayer if these claims are false. Now, if someone is really subjected to a wrongful prosecution and had to incur large legal bills, for example, what's happened to James Comey, there might be a valid claim against the government in those circumstances. But this accusation of malicious prosecution in a lot of these instances is really quite spurious. And by the way, President Biden was making false accusations against the prosecutors who were going after Hunter Biden, who was rightfully prosecuted and convicted and pardoned by his father. But he'd have no right to sue the government for millions of dollars simply because his father thought that the prosecution was vindictive.
5: Well, we will be watching this case closely, and I'm sure we'll have you back on as it proceeds. Richard Painter was chief White House ethics lawyer under President George W. Bush. Thank you so much.
11: Oh, thank you.
18: Now to an update on Cuba, where authorities say there is no more fuel for electricity. Meantime, news reports say the U.S. may soon indict former President Raul Castro. It may try to capture him the way U.S. forces captured Venezuelan leader Nicolas Maduro back in January. Christiana Mesquita is the Associated Press correspondent in Cuba. Christiana, welcome back.
2: Thank you. It's good to be back.
18: Reports suggest the Trump administration is considering indicting Raul Castro, the former president, perhaps capturing him. What are you learning in Cuba about these questions?
2: That's interesting. Very little. There's been no official comments from the government and nothing on the local state press. The ones that have heard about it are baffled, as to why the U.S. would come after a 94-year-old man. So, the feeling of the people, the few people that are aware of what's going on, is that, what does the U.S. hope to achieve with that?
18: Yeah. Last week, the government of Cuba announced fuel has run out because of a U.S. blockade stopping oil from Venezuela from reaching Cuba. What does this mean for daily life there?
2: Well, it's been incredibly difficult for most Cubans, even us now here at my office in Old Havana, which is a very popular place with tourists when we had tourists, is without electricity. So I'm talking to you and I'm sweating because there's no power, no air conditioning. So if you think about how people are managing 12, sometimes 14 hours without electricity. It's been incredibly hard. It's difficult for them to cook. The temperature is now reaching the 90s. They can't sleep. Food is rotting. So you see a sharp deterioration in the life.

0: Despite housing being historically unaffordable, a growing number of Gen Zers are becoming homeowners. And get this, half of them are single buyers.
1: I'm the only one on the mortgage. I'm taking care of the mortgage, so it's in my hands to figure out the rest of home owning.
0: I'm Scott Detrow. We will discuss how Gen Z is pulling this off on All Things Considered from NPR News.
2: Some economic news on All Things Considered today. And you can catch All Things Considered Monday through Friday from 4 until 6. At 6, it's the daily 6:30. It's Marketplace where they do the numbers. And speaking of, you know, the bond market right now, it's usually a quiet corner of Wall Street, one where moves get measured in hundredths of a percentage point. But the warning signals it sends can be powerful enough to drag stock markets up and down. And in the past, have even convinced President Trump and other world leaders to back off some of its most extreme actions, and it's making noise again. Bond markets around the world have seen yields climb to heights not reached in years and in some cases decades. Atop the litany of reasons for that, oil prices and whether they'll stay high because of the war with Iran and worries about big and growing debts for the U.S. government and others are also influencing the bond markets. It's 20 minutes after 1 o'clock. 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

0: Despite housing being historically unaffordable, a growing number of Gen Zers are becoming homeowners. And get this, half of them are single buyers.
1: I'm the only one on the mortgage. I'm taking care of the mortgage, so it's in my hands to figure out the rest of home owning.
0: I'm Scott Detrow. We will discuss how Gen Z is pulling this off on All Things Considered from NPR News.
2: You can tune in to All Things Considered Monday through Friday from 4 until 6. My colleague John Wanamaker is here in the studio with state news and weather. Hi, I'm Tony Sarabia. Checking the AP for some latest news. Nationwide enrollment in the Affordable Care Act health insurance marketplace could plummet by nearly 5 million people this year, shrinking the number of participants in the program by more than 20%. That's according to a new analysis from the healthcare research nonprofit KFF. Those who remain covered are also paying more for healthcare than they used to. The group found that with the average enrollee's deductible growing by more than $1,000 and the average monthly premium rising by $65. Coming up after this program, here and now, it's the BBC News Hour. Weather for tonight, clear and chilly. Upper 30s for northern Iowa, low 40s for the rest of the state. Tomorrow, partly to mostly sunny, highs in the low to mid-60s. Right now, 52 in Charles City. It's 220. It's IPR News.
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4: It's Here and Now. On June 4, 1989, China's communist leaders ordered soldiers into Beijing's Tiananmen Square, bringing a violent end to 6 weeks of peaceful pro-democracy protests. In the aftermath of that massacre, an unarmed man bravely stood alone the next day in the main road outside the square, halting a column of tanks for several minutes. The dramatic image, captured in TV footage and photos seen around the world, became an instant symbol of individual courage and nonviolent resistance in the face of state oppression. Chinese authorities initially claimed no

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3: And a reminder of our top story this hour, a World Health Organization scientist has warned that Ebola cases in the Democratic Republic of Congo could double in the coming days as limited resources hamper the response. Alan Waikani is a journalist in the city of Goma in eastern DRC. He told NewsHour that the situation is becoming more and more difficult for people there.
4: They are already affected with the ongoing situation. People have lost their job here. People have been struggling to survive daily. And at the same time, they're also worrying. We don't know the number of people who traveled in the last 20 days with the contact, the potential contacts, because people travel every day between provinces here and different areas.

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1: 4:18 on a Tuesday afternoon. Coming up on All Things Considered, climate change is causing more extreme weather and more power outages from down lines, and some utilities are now burying their lines.
2: There's reliability benefits because it's going to help prevent outages over the long term.
1: 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We'll have that story coming up in about 25 minutes on All Things Considered on IPR News.
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1: Believe it or not, there is a chance of some frost up in northwest Iowa tonight, where the temps are going to dip into the low 30s. 40s for the rest of the state generally, maybe some upper 30s up in north central Iowa tomorrow. Increasing clouds in the north, otherwise sunny across the state with highs in the 60s, and then some sprinkles Wednesday night, scattered showers and thunderstorms on Thursday.
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10: 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I'm Juana Summers.
11: And I'm Scott Detrow. The meteorological world is abuzz about an expected El Nino, a period of warmer global weather fueled by heat from the Pacific Ocean. But for months, much of the Pacific has already been hotter than normal. And as NPR's Nate Rott reports, the effects of that heat can be seen on the California coast.
12: It's a normal enough day on the beach in La Jolla. Surfers are in the water, families are getting pictures taken in matching blue, and Tammy Russell is looking for birds.
13: Oh, this is a loon, a common loon.
12: Russell is a marine ornithologist, a seabird expert at the Scripps Institution of Oceanography at UC San Diego.
13: You want to look through the binoculars?
11: Sure.
13: You can see its huge bill going to the right.
12: Oh, yeah. It's black and sharp, shaped like a dagger.
13: No other bird has a bill like that.
12: The bird is also dead.
13: This one's been here a while.
12: The first week of every month, Russell and teams of mostly volunteers walk California beaches to catalog what's washing up on shore. It's basically the grimmest type of birding you can imagine.
13: This is either a Clark's or a Western grebe. It's hard to tell without the feathers.
12: The goal of the program is to monitor coastal health, using seabirds as a window into what's happening offshore.
13: They're the most visible member of the marine food web, and so they're telling us a lot about what's happening out there.
12: And for months, they've been telling us something is off. In about a quarter mile of searching on this day, she finds 19 dead birds. Further south in Imperial Beach, Russell

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1: The Cuban people are living with sustained blackouts and rely on wood and charcoal to cook and for light as well. 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
1: There is at least one good rivalry game in Major League Baseball tonight as the Cubs and Brewers square off at Wrigley Field in Chicago. The Cubs beat the Brewers last night by a score of 9-3. The Cardinals play the Pirates in St. Louis, Busch Stadium, the venue. The White Sox play the Mariners this evening, and the Royals and Red Sox play at Kauffman Stadium in Kansas City.
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10: From NPR News, this is All Things Considered. I'm Juana Summers.
0: And I'm Scott Detrow. About a year ago, President Trump issued an executive order to tackle veterans' homelessness nationwide. Among other things, it promised to house 6,000 veterans on the sprawling VA campus in West Los Angeles. It's not a new idea. In fact, projects and court cases have dragged on for decades around building housing for vets there. And many LA veterans welcome President Trump's proposal to get something done. But now they are raising questions about what, if anything, is happening, as NPR's Quill Lawrence reports.
11: The West LA campus has come a long way in the past decade, and it is housing a lot of veterans, like Vincent Tourville.
12: In 08, I did basic training, and I deployed in 2009 to Iraq.
11: Tourville doesn't like to talk about the details, but he's rated 100% disabled by the VA.
12: PTSD and nerve damage and knee damage and multiple surgeries and whatnot, but there was one incident and one convoy, but it wasn't... I'm happy to be here, is all I want to say.
11: And Tourville had a rough time when he came home. He was angry and out of control. He wound up driving from Maine to L.A., and not in a good way.
12: I went from truck stop to truck stop, just drinking and just begging for money and didn't have any, and just trying to get by and just just whatever it takes to get from L.A. or from Portland, Maine to L.A. And I finally made it back, and I went to Venice Beach, and I sat out there. And I felt like I'd accomplished something, but I had no idea where I was going or what I was going to do. And I ended up at the VA.
11: Tourville believes the VA saved his life.
12: So I went from sleeping on the beach and sleeping in my car to they had a safe parking program.
11: He could park his car on the VA campus and sleep in it, get one hot meal, and be out by morning.
12: I went from living in my car, I went to building 257.
11: And he graduated from program to program.
12: It wasn't drug tested, it wasn't anything like that.
11: From a place he could just stay, no questions asked, into a nicer building but with conditions.
12: Where they're drug testing you, they have more direction in where you're going, what you want to get a job, what are you trying to do with your life.
11: Tourville got health care and therapy, and they sorted out his VA benefits. Along the way,

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0: Thomas Massey stood in the way, not just against President Trump, but against the party and America. Kentucky deserves an America congressman who will stand with President Trump, the Republican Party, and conservatives, not against him.
1: I'm Michael Barbaro. 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
3: Live from NPR News in Washington, I'm Ryland Barton. The Senate has advanced a bill that tries to force President Trump to end the Iran war. The measure still has to pass the House. It would require Trump to either gain congressional approval for the war or withdraw troops. The vote showed the growing number of Republicans defying the president's wishes on the war. Louisiana Republican Senator Bill Cassidy flipped to support the measure. Cassidy lost a primary election over the weekend after Trump endorsed his opponent. The president is endorsing Attorney General Ken Paxton of Texas over incumbent John Cornyn in the U.S. Senate race. The move gives Paxton an advantage as early voting takes place. Democratic nominee James Tallarico says it doesn't change anything for him. The Texas Newsroom's Blaise Gainey has more.
4: In response to Trump's endorsement of Paxton, Tallarico says that no matter his opponent, he's ultimately running against, quote, the billionaire mega donors in their corrupt political system, unquote. A May poll released by the Barbara Jordan Policy Research and Survey Center at Texas Southern University shows Tallarico tied or within a point of either Republican candidate. Tallarico says he is unbothered by Trump's move because his movement is to make Texas for working people and not about party politics. If Tallarico wins in November, he'd be the first Democrat elected statewide in Texas in three decades.
5: For NPR News, I'm Blaise Gainey in Austin.
3: The U.S. government has agreed to permanently drop tax claims against President Trump. It's part of a deal to resolve Trump's $10 billion lawsuit against the IRS over the leak of his tax returns. The U.S. is, quote, forever barred and precluded from examining or prosecuting Trump, his sons, and the Trump Organization's current tax issues, according to a one-page document posted on the DOJ website. And the Council on American Islamic Relations is calling on law enforcement to boost presence around mosques after yesterday's deadly shooting at an Islamic center in San Diego. NPR's Jason DeRose reports.
6: CARE says the attack in Southern California is the consequence of years of anti-Muslim rhetoric. The group says that as mosques and other Islamic institutions face heightened threats, law enforcement must do more. CARE wants increased patrols and increased coordination with community leaders to protect worshipers. The civil rights organization is also calling for an end to politicians demonizing Islamic beliefs. It points to, among other things, the creation of an anti-Sharia law caucus in the U.S. House. According to CARE's most recent civil rights report, complaints of anti-Muslim bias are on the rise nationwide. Jason DeRose, NPR News.
3: More than 17,000 people are under evacuation orders as wildfires threaten homes in Southern California. The Sandy Fire in the hills northwest of Los Angeles has consumed more than 1,300 acres. The fire is 5% contained and the cause is under investigation. Firefighters are also battling a blaze on Santa Rosa Island off the Southern California coast. This is NPR News.
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8: It's IPR News at 6:04. I'm John Wanamaker. Senator Chuck Grassley says he's optimistic U.S.-China trade agreements will benefit U.S. farmers. Following President Trump's summit with Chinese President Xi Jinping last week, the White House announced China will buy at least $17 billion worth of U.S. agricultural goods annually. Commodities markets had a modest rally following the announcement, but overall reaction has been muted, partly because China has not confirmed any specifics of the agreements. Grassley says although China did not completely fulfill obligations of a 2020 trade deal, he has no reason to believe the latest agreements won't pan out.
9: I suppose they could back out of it. But right now, we got to be very confident that it's great progress made.
8: The White House says China will fulfill terms of an earlier agreement and buy 25 million tons of U.S. soybeans annually through 2028. A Cedar Rapids woman has filed an ethics complaint against U.S. Senate candidate Zach Walls, alleging that as a state senator, Walls violated Iowa Senate rules by working for a national group that helped Democrats run for office. The complaint points to the Iowa Senate Code of Ethics, which says state senators cannot be employed by a political action committee or an organization that engages in activities related to the election of a candidate for public office. Kathy Ulrich alleges the work Walls did for a group called the Next 50 included duties for its political action committee. An attorney for Walls says Walls was paid by a limited liability corporation called the Next 50, not the Next 50 PAC. And Walls had checked in with the Secretary of State of Senate before taking the job. Turek and Walls are competing for the Democratic Party nomination for U.S. Senate. It's IPR News.
10: From New York Times, I'm Michael Barbaro. This is The Daily.
11: You know what the name is? He is the worst person. His name is, what the hell? How did he ever end up in Kentucky? His
10: name is. In Kentucky on Tuesday, amid his own record low approval ratings, President Trump is asking Republican primary voters to reject a Republican congressman that they've elected seven times before.
11: His name is Thomas Massie.
10: Representative Thomas Massie.
11: Massie's a complete and total disaster as a congressman and, frankly, as a human being.
10: A fiercely proud conservative who has broken with Trump on just a handful of votes.
11: We got to get rid of this loser. This guy is bad. He's disloyal to the Republican Party. He's disloyal to the people of Kentucky. And most importantly, he is disloyal to the United States of America. And he's got to be voted out of office as soon as possible.
10: Instead, Trump wants Kentucky Republicans to elect his hand-picked challenger, Ed Gelron, in what has become the most expensive House primary in American history.
11: On the other hand, Ed Gelron has my complete and total endorsement. He's a true American hero, and he's a great patriot. And he's doing
10: today, Times political correspondent Robert Draper and Daily producer Caitlin O'Keefe travel to Kentucky to find out whether a popular congressman can still dissent from an increasingly unpopular president. It's Tuesday, May 19th. Robert, welcome back to The Daily.
12: Thanks for having me back.
10: Anytime. We have established quite clearly on the show that President Trump has decided to use these midterm primary elections to try to take out his rivals within the Republican Party and impose as much discipline on the party as humanly possible. And so far, he's largely succeeded in that goal, taking out Republicans who fought him in Indiana and just a few days ago in Louisiana. And there's one last revenge race that remains. And in your capacity as a chronicler of the Republican Party and the fights within it, you decided that that race was the most important, or at least the most interesting, which is why I'm talking to you from the place where that race is about to occur, Kentucky. Why did you decide that that primary was so important?
12: Largely because Thomas Massie, the seven-term incumbent of Kentucky's 4th congressional district, has been more defiant pretty much than all the other Republicans put together. Repeatedly, Massie has defied Trump's wishes and has seemed cheerfully uncaring about what Trump wants him to do.
10: Right. There's nothing nuanced or hedging about his brand of, I'm doing my own thing here.
12: Not in the least, no. And as a result of this, Trump has endorsed an opponent against him and is encouraging big Republican donors to back that opponent.
10: And tell us more about that opponent.
12: Sure. The man that Trump has handpicked to oppose Thomas Massie is Ed Gelron, a dairy farmer, Navy SEAL, and Trump stalwart who has pledged to stand alongside Trump and help get his agenda passed. This is a familiar landscape for Massey.
10: Right.
12: He's been through this before. In 2018, Trump wanted Massey taken down, and it didn't bear any fruit. But this time, things are a great deal closer, where Massey has comfortably won his primaries, sometimes with 81% of the vote. This time around, the polls suggest that the two candidates are dead even.
10: And what's so interesting to me about this primary is that if ever there was a moment for someone to stand up to Trump and actually survive the repercussions, it might be this moment.
12: If, in fact, Gallerine does win, then this will suggest, among other things, that Trump's stranglehold over the Republican Party remains pretty much absolute. If, on the other hand, Massey prevails, lives to fight another day, then it may well suggest that at a time when Trump has exerted so much in an effort to take down a candidate but has failed to do so, that perhaps Trump's grip is not what it once was and may in turn embolden not just Massey, but others like him to challenge a president whose unfavorables are on the rise.
10: Well, Robert, remind us how Representative Massey came to be so defiant when it comes to Trump and why the president finds him to be so intolerable.
12: I think that it's in keeping with the brand that Massey has held up from the outset of his political career as this individualist, a confirmed eccentric, a kind of fiscal absolutist, a person who is for individual rights, that he would hold the line on things like no foreign aid, and that includes no carve-out exemption for Israel. He's opposed Trump's intervention in both Venezuela and Iran, saying they betray the idea of America first.
10: So you go to Kentucky to try to figure out what that version of being a maverick within Donald Trump's Republican Party looks like to Republican primary voters who are being told by the president to turn out Congressman Massey.
12: That's right. And it's the voters who now are faced with a choice.
10: Right.
12: Their party leader has said, I want you to vote against Massey, I want you to vote for Ed Gallerine. And now the question is, how important is that dictate from a president they so admire? So about a week before the primary, Caitlin O'Keefe and I went to a Massey event in Boone County in the town of Burlington. This is the northern part of the district.
13: We welcome Mr. Massey.
12: It was an extremely well-attended event in the courthouse, standing room only, at least 150 or so folks there.
13: I want to start out by telling you what I have got done in the last 6 months alone. Okay.
12: And Massey began it with a presentation of sort of his affirmative version of why a person should vote for him.
13: First of all, I got a bill passed that has caused Prince Andrew to no longer be a prince. The British ambassador is no longer the ambassador to the United States. And the CEO of the World Economic Forum, that guy had to resign because of the Epstein Files Transparency Act.
12: He very quickly moved into his advocacy of the release of the Epstein Files. And he emphasized that while he is a tried and true Republican who has voted with the Republicans 91% of the time, that those areas in which he has distanced himself or opposed Republican legislative matters, he makes no apologies for.
13: If you're covering up for pedophiles, if you are trying to spy on Americans without a warrant, if you are bankrupting this country, then I am not voting for that. And so there are a few times I've had to stand up, and that's why I'm in a race here where it's the most expensive race in the Republican primary in the country. It's the most expensive race in history in Kentucky for a congressional race.
12: Massey made a point also of talking about his opponent, Ed Gallerine.
13: I respect that my opponent has military service, but I've seen some congressmen get this wrong when they get elected. They get to Washington, D.C., and they ask, who do I report to? Do I report to the Speaker? Do I report to the President now?
12: He said that Gallerine is essentially a rubber stamp for President Trump.
13: Well, when you're in the legislative branch, you don't report to the executive branch, I report to 750,000 of you. I'm a direct report to you here in Kentucky. You are my bosses, and I never feel like that.
12: And he spoke probably for about 15 minutes or so. And then he immediately opened it up to the audience. Many of the comments and questions came from people who are really adoring of Massey.
14: But people complain that we send politicians to Washington and they're not principled. You stand for your principles, and that's gold to me.
12: Then came a few audience members who were a little more skeptical.
15: Hi, Congressman Massey. Elizabeth Smith, Union Kentucky. We've met.
12: One of them was a woman named Elizabeth Smith.
15: I've got to say, for the first time in this election season, I have been on the fence.
12: Who said quite plainly, I'm not sure who to vote for.
15: I support the president more than any other time ever in my life. Give me a reason to vote for you this time.
13: Okay.
10: She's basically saying, help me reconcile a dynamic of me liking you and me liking Trump.
12: That's right.
13: First of all, I'm not running against Donald Trump.
12: Massey began his reply by reminding Ms. Smith that President Trump is not on the ballot. And when he defies the president, it isn't for defiance's sake, but instead to uphold the kind of America first principles that Trump himself ran on. But towards the very end of the Q&A session, another gentleman stood up.
16: My name's Mark Brackney.
12: Who represented an altogether different point of view from the ones we'd been hearing.
16: As I see it, the big picture is that of all things going on in the nation, Iran, the economy, politics, DEI, wokeness, everything, the one person in the whole United States, maybe the world, that understands everything and has input to everything is Donald Trump.
12: The man's basic point was, the president knows more than you do, so why aren't you deferring to this man's obvious superiority in the knowledge and intelligence that he has? He said that, look, you turned on Trump. Trump is my guy.
16: This time you got somebody running against you. Trump has endorsed you, and that means to me that he will help Trump pass the things that I want done. Okay, that you aren't doing. And some of these
12: this exchange lasted for a full 14 minutes. And by the end of it,
13: I enjoyed this one with you.
16: Thank you.
13: Thank you.
12: Massey shook the guy's hand and said that he enjoyed it.

0: the guy running against Massey, the one who's got Trump's support, he understands that. And in fact, he's bet his entire campaign on it.
1: We'll be right back.
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11: This is The Daily. I'm Michael Barbaro. Back to my conversation with Robert Draper about a Republican primary in Kentucky that will tell us whether a popular congressman can still dissent from an increasingly unpopular president. So, Robert, you end up spending time with Massey's rival in this race, Ed Gowron. Tell us about that time.
0: Yes. Caitlin and I, a couple of days after the Massey event, attended a Gowron event, and it was kind of an odd event. I have to say it wasn't attended by voters, but instead took place in a manufacturing plant. Its stated purpose was to have the U.S. Chamber of Commerce announce its official endorsement of Gowron in the presence of a handful of members of the press. Gowron then gave his own 10 or 15 minute talk.
12: I was 26 years old before I left Kentucky to go off to the Navy SEALs as an officer. I want you to hold that thought.
0: The first thing that Gowron did was introduce himself by saying that he's not a politician, that he is from a multi-generational farming family, that he won a multitude of Bronze Stars serving his country as a Navy SEAL, and then finally, more recently, was pressed into service again by President Trump.
12: I'm proud to stand with President Trump, the Republican Party, his American First and Kentucky Always agenda.
0: And right away, it became clear that his support for Trump, and for that matter, Trump's support for him, is really the message that he's running on. I mean, he didn't talk about what committee assignments he would like to have. He didn't talk about America's place in the world. He didn't talk about specific spending bills or really any legislation at all.
12: President Trump needed conservatives in Congress to deliver for the American people and what they voted for. What?
0: What he talked about was Trump.
12: If I remember, nearly 78 million Americans voted for President Trump. Won 31 states, is that right, including the swing states, and 312 electoral votes? That is significant. That's a message.
0: And then after that.
12: But Thomas Massey stood in the way, not just against President Trump, but against the party and America. Kentucky deserves an America, Congressman, who will stand with President Trump, the Republican Party, and conservatives, not against him.
0: And that the 4th District deserved someone who was more in keeping with the man that they had voted for, Donald Trump, and that he would be that man.
12: So thank you all for coming here. God bless President Trump, the Republican Party. God bless Kentucky. God bless the United States of America. And I'll take a few questions. Thank y'all for coming. Thank y'all for coming today.
0: And after that, he took about 4 questions from members of the press. And, you know, I asked him,

0: you did say a couple of minutes ago that you stand with President Trump, and Thomas Massie has said that that's tantamount to you being a yes man, a rubber stamp.
1: Are you going to be Trump's rubber stamp?
0: And I wonder if you could comment on that, if you see yourself as someone who would be unswervingly with the president or someone who would be independent.
2: And what does he say?
3: The president knows who I am. He knows what I stand for. He knows exactly who he was talking to. I am no rubber stamp. Will never happen.
1: And said that being a rubber stamp was never who he was, nor who he would ever be.
3: No, siree, Bob. I'll put a bow on it with this. I represent these folks here. I'm their servant leader, and the president knows that. You can count on it.
1: But I wanted to push on that idea, so I paid him a call. And I started in our brief phone interview by asking him the most basic of questions.
0: I'm just curious to know what House committees you'd like to serve on. You're a man of varied interests, and you could go in a bunch of different directions. So what do you have in mind? What's on your wish list?
1: What House committees would he like to serve on?
2: Right.
4: I'm going to go to Speaker Johnson and the president and J.D. I'm going to say, where you need me, coach.
1: And the answer that he gave me was whatever the coach says. Speaker Johnson and President Trump would be the ones to make that decision for him, and that he would happily abide by it. And I pressed him later on whether he would have done as Massie did on the release of the Epstein files. And he basically said, well, I'm for transparency, but I'm for transparency in a way that doesn't cause any conflict with the president. And, you know, I asked him, would you be in favor of the overthrowing the Cuban regime, for example? And he said, I'm in favor of liberating the Cubans, but in whatever way the president wants to achieve that, I'm fine. So in our brief conversation, at no point was there any suggestion that he would assert himself as an individual. Instead, he would be an enabler of whatever the Trump administration had in mind. And look, to be fair, this is the calculation he's making, that if he's going to have a shot in this race, he's got to present himself as an alternative to Massie. And Gowrein has an incredible financial war chest supporting him. And by supporting him, what I really mean is attacking Massie.
2: Mm-hmm. You had said earlier that this race remains quite close. If Massie loses, Trump will have clearly shown that there's no tolerance for opposing him. But even if Massie wins, the message to everyone else in the Republican Party is, do you really want to go through what I just went through in the name of independence from Trump? And the answer is probably no. So either way, I might argue, Trump achieves his goal of imposing a very high degree of ideological conformity, right?
1: That's right. It's definitely the case. But it also comes with a certain risk, right? I mean, because we've just come out with this poll the New York Times has showing how on the generic ballot, Democrats are up by 10 or something. So to basically, you know, wed yourself to Trump is really to be rolling the dice that this fidelity to the president is not going to prove damaging to the entire party.
2: Right. I mean, if the midterms were held today, it's very clear that Republicans would almost certainly lose the House based on all the factors you just described. And what Trump is saying to every Republican in this very expensive Massie race is, do not dare trying to break with me, even if I am steering this car off the midterm cliff.
1: Well, if Trump understands nothing else, he understands leverage. And he has always shown a willingness to use that leverage. And that leverage includes no small element of fear. It does send a formidable message. And we have not seen any president, I think, in modern history, perhaps in the history of American politics, who has had such command over his party, even in defiance of public opinion polls that would suggest that people be a little bit wary of that fidelity to Trump.
2: Well, Robert, thank you very much.
1: My pleasure, Michael.
2: Robert Draper is a political correspondent for the New York Times.
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15: In Los Angeles, I'm Kai Rizdahl. It is Tuesday today, 19 May. Good as always to have you along, everybody. I think I said this yesterday, that this is an especially light week on the economic data front. Today, in fact, bupkis, statistics-wise. But you do know what we do have over the next couple of days? In surplus, actually. Fed officials offering their thoughts. Fed Governor Christopher Waller today, Philadelphia Fed President Anna Paulson as well. A couple of more through Friday. Friday, as it happens, is when Kevin Warsh is going to get sworn into the Board of Governors and a four-year term as chair thereof. We have mentioned a couple of times, I think, since Warsh became the nominee, that things are going to be different with him in charge, most noticeably in the way the central bank communicates. Warsh has suggested he might stop holding press conferences after every meeting. He has criticized the Fed's forward guidance, that thing Fed officials do where they say where they think interest rates are headed. And he has suggested members of the Board of Governors and regional Fed presidents might be giving too many speeches, like, oh, say, the ones this week. So, Marketplace's Justin Ho gets us going with why we pay attention to those speeches anyway and what might happen if there were fewer of them.
16: Keeping track of Fed speeches is a big part of Preston Moy's job.
17: I try to keep up with every bit of Fed speak I can get my hands on. Any speeches, prepared remarks, blog posts, LinkedIn posts, tweets, anything like that.
16: Moy's an economist with the economic advocacy group Employ America, and he says he keeps track of all this to help him figure out the Fed's thinking.
17: We want to know how they're thinking about economic developments, how they see the risks, where they see inflation going, where they see the labor market going, and that informs the kind of policy advocacy that we're going to engage with.
16: Moy says all this Fed speak can be a lot to keep track of.
17: Probably on an average week, I'm looking at 6 or 7 members that are speaking.
16: It wasn't always this way.
18: Central banks like the Fed used to try not to communicate as much or as clearly with the public.
16: That's Carola Binder, an economics professor at UT Austin. She says back in the 70s and 80s, the Fed used to be intentionally opaque because it thought surprising markets was a good idea.
18: If you, say, want to boost the economy, you create a bit of unanticipated inflation, and that allows a kind of boost to the real economy in the short run.
16: But Binder says that strategy drew a lot of complaints about accountability, so the Fed started to become more transparent. Meanwhile, the Fed, like other central banks, set a specific inflation target and felt the need to explain to people how to get there.
18: And if inflation's not at its target, explaining why not in a way that reassures people that that's still the target and that they're going to get there soon enough.
16: There is a point where too many Fed speeches can start to become noise, says Courtney Schupert, an economist with the research firm Macro Policy Perspectives.
19: I think if you're hearing too many conflicting signals, or if you're not hearing a consistent narrative or framework, then it can become confusing.
16: But Schupert says more communication in general is better, especially in times when the economy is uncertain.
19: Because you end up having more smooth market functioning and fewer surprises if you're regularly hearing from officials.
16: And in today's economy, we don't exactly need any more surprises. I'm Justin Ho for Marketplace.
20: I do wonder what Alan Greenspan's thinking right about now. Wall Street Today, I'm going to spoil tomorrow's show a little bit by telling you we're going to be doing a bond story, because today the 30-year Treasury hit almost 5.2%. You want to know why and what it means? Tune in tomorrow. But here's a partial answer. Mortgage News Daily reported today the average rate on a 30-year fixed mortgage sits at 6.75%, the highest it has been in almost a year. Elsewhere in American market capitalism, equity traders weren't all that happy either. We will have the details when we do the numbers.

0: Coming up.
1: I've also painted a pygmy pig or those like tiny pigs?
0: Painted portraits, gang. Portraits, not the actual tiny little pigs. First, though, let's do the numbers. Dow Industrial's down 322 today, 2/3 of 1%, 49,363. The NASDAQ subtracted 220 points. That's 0.8%, 25,870. S&P 500 down 49 points, 2/3%, 73.53. The maker of Arc'teryx outerwear, Salomon shoes, and Wilson tennis gear raised its revenue growth forecast for the year. American Sports is that parent company. Beat sales expectations for the first quarter. Ticker symbol AS climbed 2% even. Driven Brands Holding. It's an automotive services franchisor. Get it? Driven Brands. It owns Mako, body shops, and Meineke mufflers. Also Take 5 Oil Change. Forecasting profits for the fiscal year are going to come in below expectations. Driven Brands Holding slowed 7.1% on the day. Bonds down. Yield on the 10-year T-note. Pay attention. This is coming back tomorrow. 4.65%. 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
5: In 1913, the Lincoln Highway became the first transcontinental highway in the nation, running from coast to coast. The Jefferson Highway came along in 1915, stretching from north to south. These roads opened up the country in new ways and provided opportunities for roadside entrepreneurs. I'm Charity Nebbe. 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
0: This is Marketplace. I'm Kai Rizdahl. It is not getting any cheaper to run a college. According to a higher education price index from the asset manager Common Fund, university operating costs were up more than 3.5% last year. That outpaces inflation for 2025, which, if you check the CPI, the consumer price index, you know, was 2.7%. We will leave tuition increases for another podcast, but the fact of the matter is that higher education is in need of revenue, and they are increasingly finding it, or some share of it anyway, in something called executive education. Rob Mandelbaum had the story for Bloomberg Business Week. Rob, it's good to have you on.
6: Oh, thank you for having me. It's a pleasure.
0: Would you please, just so we all know what we're talking about here, explain executive education?
6: Sure. Executive education usually comprises sort of short courses that you can take, you know, as a company leader. They don't count for credit towards an MBA or anything like that. It's sort of like continuing education for the C-suite, right? It's different actually from what they would call a professional degree, which might be an executive MBA right. program or a specialized master's.
0: And as you point out in this piece, even though there have been these kinds of programs for a while at very, you know, name schools, they're now sort of becoming more relevant in the revenue sphere. Talk to me about that for a minute.
6: Sure. Well, business school just gets more and more expensive to operate with each passing year. And you can only raise money through tuition or school appropriations or legislative appropriations by so much. And business schools are desperately looking for alternative revenue streams to finance sort of their marquee MBA programs and their undergraduate programs and things like that.
0: Are schools good at this? I mean, look, a lot of schools teach really well, and a lot of schools do research really well. Do they do this specific kind of thing well?
6: They do it well. I don't think that many schools do it particularly profitably. I think they do it well from a content perspective, but I think it's very challenging for a school to turn this into a real revenue stream. Teaching executives is very different from teaching undergraduates and graduate students, and a lot of the faculty don't have that kind of experience. And when you're talking about tenured faculty, they're, you know, doing research and things like that. They often don't have the time.
0: Along those lines, you refer to this at some point in this piece as basically a B2B operation, business to business, right? It's business executives looking for sort of business guidance here.
6: And that is actually another part of the problem, is that it's really a sales organization that thrives doing executive education because they're cultivating relationships with companies. The real money when you're running an executive education program is in doing custom programming for individual companies in your area. And they also sort of rely on companies to sponsor open enrollment courses. So you might see the course online, but a local company is guaranteeing a certain number of seats. So it's very important to cultivate those relationships with companies. And that is also something very difficult to do in a traditional academic environment. You know, it's sales work, and sales work that, you know, should be highly compensated. And that's just really tough to do.
0: So broadly speaking, this is challenging work, but it's going to grow, right? I mean, just in the face of the revenue challenges.
6: I think so. You know, a lot of companies have a lot of existential questions on their mind that have to do a lot with AI. You might have read that somewhere. And I think that schools are racing to tap into that, not just in executive education programs, of course, but in their graduate programs and their undergraduate programs as well.
0: Rob Mandelbaum, writing in Bloomberg Business Week. Rob, thanks a lot. I appreciate your time.
6: Thanks so much, Kai. I appreciate it.

0: Retailers, as Novo was talking about earlier, are doing what they can to keep careful consumers spending. And it turns out even really small businesses can do all right if people spend just a little bit on something that makes them happy. Here's today's installment of our series, My Economy.
1: My name is Rebecca Halapter, and I am an artist. I came out to Los Angeles from Missouri to be an actor and work in the film industry. And then I also am a pet portrait artist. About a year ago, my friend was like, we have the first Friday art walks. You should pop up and do pet portraits in 10 minutes. So now I do these pop-ups 2 to 4 times a month. Most are dogs and cats, which are very fun. And I love it when they have like a costume on. That's probably my favorite. And then I've also painted is it a pygmy pig or those like tiny pigs? And I've also painted a pigeon, which I loved. I've also done, personally, I didn't like it, but I did it anyway, a hissing cockroach. It's pretty. The colors are pretty, but yeah, that was probably the, I feel bad saying the worst one because I don't want to judge someone's sweet little pet, but that was pretty gross for me. I do a 4x6, and that is 40, and a 6x8, and that is 50. For the longest time, I was a waiter thinking I had to have like a side job that didn't have anything to do with my creative career. That would be like the steady paycheck. The pet portraits have kind of substituted that role for me in the sense of, yeah, if I need to make extra money this week, I can go pop up somewhere and make that extra cash. Serving was kind of draining my soul, and this definitely doesn't drain my soul. It's silly to say like a pet portrait pop-up makes me feel all these things, but it does make me feel like I do get to make people happy with my art and my creativity. It's made me feel more confident in my skills and my abilities too, because a lot of times your creative work, no one sees that part of the process. So also sometimes at these markets, other vendors watching me do it for hours at a time gives me like a little boost of being like, oh yeah, you are good at this, Rebecca. You are doing a good job. So yeah, it's given me a lot.
0: Rebecca Halapter, running a pet portrait business and hustling for acting jobs too here in Los Angeles. Let us know how you are making this economy work. 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
1: This final note on the way out today, in which I do believe corporate speak has hit a new and all-time low. Standard Chartered, one of the big banks over in the UK, does most of its business in Africa and Asia. It announced layoffs today, 7,000 people, about 15% of its workforce. Here is the money quote from the CEO on a call today. It's not cost-cutting, he said. It's replacing low-value human capital. That's what he said. Sunil Maharaj, Jordan Manji, Janet Wynn, Olga Oxman, and Virginia K. Smith are the digital team around here. I'm Kai Rizdal. We will see you tomorrow, everybody. This is APM.
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3: In 2008, 47% of Iowa's college students planned to stay in the state after graduation. That dropped to 41% in 2024. That's a big concern in a state where many businesses are already seeing a worker shortage. It's Talk of Iowa from IPR News. I'm Charity Nebbe. This hour, as Iowa's brain drain is intensifying, we'll talk about the factors that seem to be driving it and how to combat it. I'll talk with two young, educated Iowans about how they made their decisions to leave the state. Ben Murray of the Common Sense Institute will help us understand the trends that are leading more and more young people out of the state. And I'll talk with Alex Waters, city council member in Sioux City, and Jody Schaefer with the Cedar Rapids Metro Economic Alliance about retaining Iowa talent. Join the conversation after the news.
8: Live from NPR News in Washington, I'm Ryland Barton. Former Navy SEAL officer Ed Gallrein has defeated incumbent Northern Kentucky Republican Congressman Thomas Massie after President Trump pushed to oust Massie in his campaign to defeat his perceived enemies in his own party. That's according to a race call from the Associated Press. Massie led the fight to get the Jeffrey Epstein files released. He's opposed to Trump's involvement in foreign conflicts, and he was one of the Republican votes against Trump's signature tax and spending package last year. The House primary race was one of the most expensive in U.S. history. Gallrein will face Democrat Melissa Strange in the general election. Republicans control the Senate, but they just advanced a Democratic resolution to force President Trump to end the Iran war. Louisiana Republican Senator Bill Cassidy was a crucial vote. He was ousted by Trump's favored candidate in his primary over the weekend. NPR's Eric McDaniel has more.
9: Presidents have 60 days to consult Congress on military action. President Trump's war on Iran has extended well beyond that. And now, after a string of unsuccessful measures, the Senate passed the latest Democratic-led proposal that would force the war to end. Senators Rand Paul, Susan Collins, and Lisa Murkowski had come to support those efforts. And now Senator Cassidy, fresh off a stinging primary loss orchestrated by President Trump, joined them. Here's Cassidy conceding his race last weekend.
10: Our country is not about one individual. It is about the welfare of all Americans, and it is about our Constitution.
9: Eyes are on the House, where a similar measure failed on a tie vote just last week. Eric McDaniel, NPR News, The Capitol.
8: The NAACP is calling on Black athletes, alumni, fans, and the general public to boycott the athletic programs of public universities in states that aim to redistrict longtime Black lawmakers. If successful, the move could deplete rosters for powerhouse football and basketball programs across the SEC and ACC athletic conferences. The effort comes as civil rights activists try to apply pressure to Republican-led state legislatures through mass protests and economic boycotts. The death toll of the Ebola outbreak in the Democratic Republic of Congo and Uganda continues to climb days after the World Health Organization declared it a public health emergency of international concern. Ron Klain was the White House